0: recognized as saints in the eyes of God. Likewise, he says we are his workmanship. He's the one who has created us in Christ Jesus. We are a new creation in him. He is in the process of conforming us into his likeness. He says we are the temples of the Holy Spirit. And today I want to deal with three more areas of who we are in Christ Jesus. And if you'll turn to Ephesians chapter 1, he says, beginning in verse 3 of Ephesians chapter 1, "Blessed be the God and Father of our Lord Jesus Christ, who has blessed us with all spiritual blessings in the heavenlies in Christ." Now listen, "just as he chose us in him before the foundation of the world, that we should be holy and blameless before him in love, he predestinated us to adoption." Now watch this. He says that you and I are chosen people. So who am I in Christ? In Christ, he says, you and I have been chosen. Now here's where the big hang-up comes, and I want you to listen very carefully. He didn't choose you and reject you. He's talking about the fact of his choice, not his rejection. God is not in the habit of rejecting. Jesus said, "I am coming to the world not to condemn the world, not to reject the world, but that the world through him might be saved." And so often we see God as this God of judgment up in heaven, rejecting and condemning. And even after we're saved, and even though we've been forgiven, what happens? Our image of God, so programmed from childhood, that if we violate any principle, he's just going to chalk us off, erase the name in the Lamb's Book of Life, and that's the end. But that's not the Word of God. Now, God is going to judge sin. God is going to condemn wickedness. And he's going to condemn the wicked one of these days. But condemnation is not God's attitude toward believers. He says, therefore, if any man be what? In this relationship, watch this. If any man has been positioned, if any man be in whom? In Christ Jesus, what? There is no condemnation. God Almighty has made a commitment, a divine, everlasting, eternal commitment, that once the Holy Spirit baptizes you into Christ Jesus, seals you into him, and that is your position, you can't ever be condemned by God. There is no condemnation to those who are in Christ. Do you know how God sees you? He sees you what? Clothed in the righteousness of his Son Jesus. You see, it's the cross. It is the blood of Jesus Christ that has wiped us clean. He says we've been made holy, blameless, and spotless before him because the righteousness of Christ is the robe of our life. And when he looks into your life, I don't mean he condones sin. Sin grieves his heart, but I want to tell you something. The thing that grieves God is because he knows what sin does to us. He sees us suffering because of sin. He sees us failing because of sin. He sees us stumbling because of sin. He sees us failing to match up to what he has provided for us, to reach up to get what he has given to us. So he is grieved. He's not condemning us. And so he reaches down into your broken, disturbed, guilty heart and he says, "But I love you. You are endearing to me. And I want the best for you. And I'm going to give you the best. Just listen to me." But as long as I feel like I'm unworthy, I don't deserve it, God just never will do this and that for me, I want to tell you, my friend, that's why he says, if we abide in the truth, if I abide in the truth, if I'm saturating my mind and heart with the scriptures, if I'm absorbing the truth, if I am refocusing my mind, if I am renewing my mind with the Word of God, then I will cease to think in error and begin to think about my life the way God sees it. He says, you've been chosen. God has given us a commission, and what I want you to see, he has some very specific reasons that he chooses us, and God's choice is always, and the next two things I want to talk about answer that. So if you'll turn to Matthew chapter 5, who we are in Christ Jesus. All right, in the Sermon on the Mount, if you will look beginning in verse 14, I want to take the second one first, and then verse 13, but look in verse 14 and 15 and 16. Now listen to what he says. Who we are. He says, you are the light of the world. A city set on a hill cannot be hidden. Nor do men light a lamp and put it under a bushel. You don't hide it. He says that it gives light to all who are in the house. Let your light so shine before men in such a way that they may see your good works and glorify your Father who is in heaven. Now look at this. He says, you are the light of the world. You recall when Jesus ascended, he said to his disciples, he says, it is expedient for you that I go away. If I go not away, the Comforter will not come. But if I go, he will come and he will glorify me. Now, all of us who have received Jesus Christ as our Savior have him living within us through the Holy Spirit. He is our life. Listen, Jesus Christ is our life. He that hath the Son hath life. He says, by the Holy Spirit, we were baptized into Christ Jesus. He says, I and you and me. We have Christ living within us, therefore we have life. If we have divine life, we have light. Now, Jesus left this world, seated at the Father's right hand, the Holy Spirit living within us. When he left, the light left. When he came back at Pentecost to indwell the believers through the power of the Holy Spirit, the light began to shine in this world, and the light of life is living and shining through the life of believers. Now, he chose you and me for specific reasons. One of those reasons was, he said, he chose us that we may be lights in a darkened world. Now, notice what he says in the scripture. He says, a city set on a hill cannot be hidden. He doesn't want his secret disciples. Neither do men light a lamp or a candle and hide it. Now let me ask you something. Where is the best place for light to demonstrate its power? Where? In darkness. The purpose for light is to drive out what? Darkness. He said he has redeemed us by taking us out of the kingdom of what? Darkness and placing us in the kingdom of what? Light. He says he's put us in this world. He that is within us is greater than he that's in the world. He has placed us here, and he says, you and I have been named, singled out as the light of the world. That's not what I said. That's what God said. That you are the light of the world. That means you are somebody very special, because God says your life is going to brighten the way for somebody who's walking in darkness. He says you're the light of the world, and put the light up on the candlestick where it can be seen. Now, you say, isn't that pride? You haven't read the last two verses. Now, say with me. Watch this. He says that we are a light unto the world. For example, tomorrow morning, if you feel like, well, you know, I just don't match up and I feel so unworthy in my business, tomorrow morning you just walk in, brother. You walk in with your shoulders back, smile upon your face, because you just carried light in that place. God says, I've sent you in as a light into that office, into that building, into your schoolroom, in order that your presence there will make a divine difference. We have no legitimate reason for feeling inadequate, inferior, down in the mouth, and worthless and insecure. Because God says, I have chosen you and ordained you and put a circle around you. And he says, I have labeled you light of Jesus Christ, light of the gospel, light of God, light of truth. He has sent us into a darkened society that that society may be changed by our presence. It's in the twinkle of an eye. You see, you can look in somebody's eye, they may be beautifully dressed, but if they're sad, you can't tell it by looking at the shoes. You can tell they're sad by looking at their eyes. In fact, if you cut out everything else in their body except just that one little bit, you can look at somebody and tell if they're sad or they're happy. And listen to what he's saying. He's saying, I have sent you with your smile and your countenance, and when you're down in the dumps, nobody has to ask you. It's written all over you. In other words, nobody has to ask. He says, I've sent you as a light. That means that not only are we important, but the way we shine is important. Now listen. Notice how he says this, because here is the crux of the matter. Let your light so shine before men in such a way that they may what? They may see what? See you? No. See your good works. That is, they are attracted by what you're doing. But they are attracted to whom? Jesus Christ, the living Lord. He says, let your light so shine before men that they may see your good works. But what? Glorify your Father. Now listen. If they're glorifying us, we've missed it somewhere. There's something wrong with the lantern carrying the light if they're glorifying us. I want to tell you something. God has so made you that you know that you can't have a power failure. The power is within you. Everlasting, eternal, unending. No storm in the world can knock the power out of your life. The only thing that can knock the glow out, now, the power will never leave. The power is always there. Storms don't make any difference. Doesn't make any difference. Nobody can plow up your yard, cut the line in two. Doesn't make any difference. The power is within you. But the glow of that light is diminished by sin and disobedience to God. It is our willful disobedience to God that diminishes the light. But the light is there, and God says, I have chosen you. You're the light of the world. But listen to this. Go back to verse 13. He says, you're the salt of the earth. But if the salt has become tasteless, how will it be made salty again? It is good for nothing anymore except to be thrown out and trampled under the foot of men. Now, let's think about something. You know what he's saying? We Christians back up and say, you know, we don't want to cause any waves. We don't want to rock any boats. Listen, you and I are under divine command by Jesus Christ, and you and I have been so created by God and so commissioned. He says we're like salt boxes. Wherever we go, the flavor ought to change in our society. Listen, we're not disobeying God by getting involved in everything that affects society. We are obeying Almighty God. He says you to be the salt of your society. That means change the flavor of it. And the reason we're in the mess we're in now is because too many salt boxes have been closed up, or we have lost our twang somewhere along the way, and we do not see ourselves as vital citizens in a land who have been commissioned by the Lord Jesus Christ to flavor that whole society. If you work among people who are unsaved, you're not to be critical of them. You're there to make a difference because you may be the only salt there. We're to change the flavor. Secondly, he speaks of preserving. He said you must keep on flavoring and keep on preserving the society which you're in, because you see, once God takes the body of Christ out of this world, the judgment of God is coming upon this world. And those who do not like our influence, and those who do not want Christians around, who do not want us to bear witness, who do not want us to testify, who want to live like they choose, what they do not understand is, once God takes us away, they will be absolutely and totally annihilated by their own wickedness. So they're living in blindness, they're living in darkness, and so those of us who are the light must step forward to shine forth and radiate the truth of the gospel. He didn't put us here for our health, he put us here to change our society. Likewise, he said, salt heals. And let's face it, we're living in a sick world, and there's only one message that brings healing, eternal healing. And that is the message of the cross of Jesus Christ. That God the Father, looking down in this old unbelieving, wicked, vile, helpless, desperate, hurting world, sent his only begotten Son, Jesus Christ, that you and I may be forgiven, pardoned, reconciled, redeemed, justified, glorified, that we may be given the capacity to become everything God wants us to become. Now think about this for a moment. Insecure, inadequate, inferior. Think about this. He chose you. He chose you. He said you're the light of the world. He said you're the salt of the earth. He's called you a saint. His workmanship, the temple of God. God Almighty sees us in the most beautiful light. And my friend, I'm simply saying this to you. When you and I begin to see ourselves as God sees us, listen, not only are the shackles that hinder you going to be dropping off, but there's going to become a delight and a joy and a power to become what at the present moment you're unwilling to believe God for. I've told you what God says about every one of his children. Chosen on the basis of pure love. Sent into a world to shine where there's so much darkness. Sent into a world to flavor, preserve, and heal where there's so much hurt, anxiety, frustration, and fear. Now listen. Can you think of any legitimate reason today for feeling insecure when you've been wrapped up and bound eternally in the person of Jesus Christ? Inadequate when you have the Holy Spirit living within you to empower you to fulfill every obligation God has placed upon us, fulfilling the obligation of his very self. Any reason to feel inferior when God says, you're one of the chosen. You're the light of the world. You're the salt of the earth. You know what we do? We hear that and we transfer that to others. The only way to have a box full of salt is that all the grains be little grains of salt. Here's how Satan traps us. He says, but what can one low person like you do? That's not the question. Here's the question. What can one person reconcile unto God? Redeemed, forgiven, justified, glorified, who's become a saint. God's working in his and her life. Sons of God, living in the kingdom, indwelt by the Holy Spirit, empowered by him, chosen by him, predestinated by him, commissioned by him. The power to flavor a society, to drive out the darkness, to change men's lives. That's the question. And the Bible says that every single one of us is that person. My friend, shake off the insecurity, the inadequacy. Shake off the inferiority, the worthlessness, the feeling of being so totally immersed in past programming that has negated all the positive things. You know, just get rid of that. By latching on to the truth of what God says you are. That is, you just need to step out of that. Step onto a higher plane that God has for every one of us who is willing to believe. Listen, who is just willing to believe what he said about us. You can never be the same once you believe what God says about you because of your relationship to him.
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0: If you're not willing to humble yourself and acknowledge that you are burdened and be willing to name it and be willing to share it and be willing to admit you cannot handle it, if you're one of those persons who says, I can handle it, I'm going to handle it, no matter what happens, listen, man, you know, grit and grind, I'm going to make it happen. There are burdens in life that no person in their own strength can bear successfully. Why do we continue to run hither and yon in every new possible fad we can find? What is it we're running from? We're running from burdens that we cannot escape because they're on the inside of this mind of ours. They're in our heart. They're in our emotions. And oftentimes in our bodies, you cannot escape them. You keep running to the bar and running from one marriage partner to the other, or running to this situation, this relationship and the other, trying to get something dealt with. I want to tell you, the one place, listen, there is a one-stop place for burdens, and it's Christ. He and he alone is going to be able to deal with a burden. But first of all, I've got to admit that I have it. When he says, come to me, the implication is you admit that you have a need and you come. But if you're not willing to share it with anyone else, you want to keep all the smiles on the outside. Everything is fantastic. Everything is super. I mean, brother, we got the world by the tail. On the inside, you're being wagged all over the place because you can't handle it. True humility is not only willing to admit to God in secret where nobody else hears it, but true humility is willing to share it with someone else whom God sends into your path to help you bear what you're bearing. You see, the problem is we're too proud.
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0: What single person gets more chapters in Genesis than anyone else? Abraham? Isaac? Jacob? Or is it Joseph? Welcome to Through the Bible. As we continue our journey through the whole Word of God, we begin one of the finest stories in history, a story of a man who is more like Jesus in his person and experiences than anyone else in Scripture. I'm talking, of course, about Joseph. Dr. McGee will definitely show the parallels, dozens of them, between his life and Christ's as we begin in Genesis 37 and study the life of Joseph until the end. We'll start the story in a home in Canaan with a tragic tale of jealousy, favoritism, and just plain evil. But first, here's Dr. McGee reading a letter from a listener in Amarillo, Texas.
1: And this part, it says, I've written to you before, but never told you how God directed you into my life. I'm forever grateful. And now she says, it begins with October 1977. My father-in-law came to live with us. He was 87 years old at the time, wonderful father, but was an agnostic, believed only in himself and his money, very brilliant man, alert to all his surroundings and the stock market. One day in February 1978, we were teaching Isaiah the 58th chapter. I was at the end of my rope. My prayers seemed only to be lip, and I felt like I was in a satanic coma, if there is such a thing. It was then I turned you on, and from that day forward, you have been that ray of sunshine in my life. You light up my life. Not only did I walk closer with my Lord and Savior, but you told Dad about him. Praise the Lord. He called you Fibber McGee and looked forward to you each day. Dad passed away in April in 1979 at the ripe age of 89. Thank you for telling him about Jesus. It's truly hard to witness to those you love.
0: It's true. Sharing God's truth with the people we love most can be difficult. And sometimes the simplest step is just inviting them to listen alongside us and allowing God's word to do what only it can do. Eddie in Bangladesh did just that, and she told us this story. For a long time, my husband had no interest in going to church. I attended services and prayer meetings on my own, but he didn't want to read the Bible or be involved at all. Everything began to change when I listened to your programs. Soon he became interested and we started listening together at home. He then began going to church and his attitude and behavior changed in such a positive way. I truly believe this transformation came through hearing the Word of God. And then Gina in the U.S. shares this. I give God the glory. After I introduced one of my daughters to Through the Bible, she had been caught up in some unhealthy choices. I began to see a real change in her life. This had been a heavy burden for our family for a long time. My daughter has accepted Christ and now even goes to church with us. Thank you so much for bringing us God's Word. Well, praise God for these lives changed by His Word. You know, one of the most frequent prayer requests that we receive is for the salvation of family members. And if you'd like to join our world prayer team in lifting them and millions of others before the Lord, you can sign up over at ttb.org. Now let's bow our heads in prayer. Heavenly Father, thank you for your word and how it points us to Jesus, the lover and savior of our souls. Help us now to see him as we study the life of Joseph. We pray in Jesus' name. Amen. Open to Genesis 37 as we go through the Bible with Dr. J. Vernon McGee.
1: Now today, friends, we come to the 37th chapter of the book of Genesis, and when we do, we resume the story of the line of Abraham, Isaac, Jacob, and now we come to the fourth one, Joseph. And from here all the way through the book of Genesis, we'll be centered upon Joseph. Now, it is true we are dealing with the family of Jacob, and that's what's resumed in this chapter. But the story of Joseph has begun here. And somebody might say, well, there's more attention given here to Joseph than to Abraham or Isaac or to anything else. certainly more this than is even given to the first 11 chapters in Genesis. How do you explain that? Well, I think there's several reasons. I would suggest two. One is the life of Joseph is a good and honorable life. We are told in Scripture, finally, brethren, whatsoever things are true, whatsoever things are honest, whatsoever things are just, whatsoever things are pure, whatsoever things are lovely, whatsoever things are of good report, if there be any virtue, and if there be any praise, think on these things. Now, God wants us to have this that is good and virtuous and great before us. And Joseph's life is just that. Then there's a second reason here, and this is a great reason. Nowhere in the New Testament is Joseph given to us as a type of Christ. Yet no one is more like Christ in his person and experiences than Joseph. All of this cannot be accidental. Now, we're going to see that as we go through his life, and I think that I've got listed in a book somewhere. In fact, the matter is, it's in our book on Genesis, at least 20 some odd parallels, and there's more than 20. I suspect there must be around 30, and we'll mention that later on when we get farther into his story. But now you'll recall that last time we almost got a laugh, and there's a lot of laughs in the Bible, by the way. It depicts human life, and there's a lot of humor. God has a sense of humor. And we met all the dukes and kings and all the royalty in the family of Esau. And where in the world did they come from? Well, they took these titles. And men have been going for titles and that sort of thing from that day to this. Every now and then I get a letter from some brother, I always feel like he's way out in left field, that rebukes me for having a doctor's degree. Well, I earned mine. I don't mind having it, but I'll be honest with you. I sweat blood and tears to get the degrees that I have hanging in my study. But I wouldn't give you 5 cents for them if I didn't have them. The thing is that it's what they represent. And titles today are quite meaningless, really. They are. And it's not the office, it's the individual that makes it. Great many people say they respect the office of president, but not the president. Well, God have mercy on America if we've come to that. Because it's the person who makes the office. And if we don't have a man in there that makes it in a way that we can respect him, and frankly, it's been difficult for the past 2 decades, maybe a little longer than that, in fact, 3 decades, to have men in the office that you can respect. And the office has certainly suffered, but the man makes the office. And so these fellows all had to get him a title. And if you belong to the family of Esau, you'd need a title because of the type of folk that they really were. We're going to pick up now the family of Jacob again. And there were several things that we did not call attention to that were in this chapter 35. One is this place of Bethlehem. First time it's mentioned, and here's where Rachel died. And we sing, O Little Town of Bethlehem. Well, if Jacob was here to sing it with us, I can assure you several things. One thing is, he'd never think of a birth there. He'd think of a death. He'd think of beautiful Rachel died there. Then, after that, he would remember this is where Benjamin was born. You see, Benjamin was born in the same place that Jesus was born. That brings this place of Bethlehem now onto the page of Scripture. And the amazing thing is not that Bethlehem was picked as the birthplace of the Messiah. The thing that's amazing is that how could it ever have been fulfilled? And that's the wonder of it all. We didn't call any attention to the sin of Reuben that's mentioned here because that'll come before us again, and we need to keep that in mind. And we recognize now that we have left the family of Esau, now we are going to follow on through in the family of Jacob. That is the one, and Joseph now becomes all prominent here before us, and we're going to follow his story. So let's pick up now chapter 37, and this is the method of the Spirit of God, that when the rejected line is given, then he returns to take the line that's going to lead to Christ, and that story is resumed. And so we have here this story of Jacob. And I begin reading at chapter 37, verse 1. And Jacob dwelt in the land wherein his father was a stranger, in the land of Canaan. Now he's moved down, apparently, south of Bethlehem, and he's come down to Hebron. That's where, you'll recall, that Abraham had made his home. And so he comes to this place of fellowship, communion with God. And verse 2, these are the generations of Jacob. Now we had the generations of Esau. These are the generations of Jacob. But we only have this boy Joseph mentioned. Joseph, being 17 years old, was feeding the flock with his brethren, and the lad was with the sons of Bilhah, and with the son of Zilpah, his father's wives, and Joseph brought unto his father their evil report. And I want to tell you, that bunch of boys that Jacob had, they were problem children, every one of them with the exception of Joseph and Benjamin. And it took these men a long time to really learn anything at all. And the emphasis now, you see, is going to be switched from actually Jacob to Joseph. We'll follow him down to the land of Egypt. He was 17 years old when this incident took place that's recorded here. Just a teenage boy who was one of the youngest, you see, out there feeding the flock. Benjamin is too young to be out there. And this boy, he came home and told his father their evil report. And the boys didn't like it. Of course they didn't like it. They, I'm sure, called him a tattletale. Verse 3, now Israel loved Joseph more than all his children, because he was the son of his old age, and he made him a coat of many colors. Now, Jacob should have learned the lesson in his own home that to play a favorite will cause trouble in a family. His own father had favored the elder brother, and this boy knew what it was to be discriminated against, and now he practices the very same thing. And, of course, we begin to excuse him because we say, well, after all, it was Rachel who really was his wife, who really was the one he loved, one fine thing in his life, and this boy is a fine boy, as well as Benjamin, and he loved this boy. Well, that's all true, by the way, but he shouldn't have bought him that coat of many colors. Now, the coat of many colors, that may not be the accurate translation. There are those that translate this coat with sleeves in it. You see, in that day, putting sleeves in coats just wasn't the popular thing to do. It wasn't the latest style. Hart, Schaffner, and Marx were not making coats like that then with sleeves in them. And it was difficult. After all, the thing they did was to take a long strip of goods and the middle way is in it. They'd take about 12 feet or maybe 10 feet. And they would put a hole right in the middle of it, stick their head through it, half of it drop down in front and half in the back, then they'd just tie it together, or they'd sew it together. And that was the clothes of the day. They didn't have sleeves. Apparently, this was a garment that had sleeves in it. That, of course, set him apart, but maybe not quite as much as if it had many colors. And verse 4, when his brethren saw that their father loved him more than all his brethren, they hated him. And they certainly did hate him. They could not speak peaceably unto him. Now, we look into this family again, and you notice the strife that's been in all of these families. I tell you, I don't care what family it is. Sin today, friends, not only ruins lives, it ruins families. Not only ruins families, it'll ruin a community. It'll ruin a city. It's ruining our cities today. They say this thing and that thing and another thing's ruining our cities. Just one thing. God calls it sin. S-I-N, sin. And it ruins nations. And so this boy, Joseph, he's being discriminated by both the father and now the brethren. The father loves him, the brethren hate him. And verse 5, and Joseph dreamed a dream, and he told it his brethren, and they hated him yet the more. Anything that Joseph did certainly didn't bring the love of his brethren for him. And he said unto them, hear, I pray you, this dream which I've dreamed. Now, I have a feeling that this 17-year-old boy at this time, who has been kept, I'm sure as long as Rachel lived, on her apron string, very much like Jacob had been reared at first. Generally, when a fellow like this, who's been raised tied to his mama's apron string, does finally break loose from the apron string, he's apt to go any direction. In fact, he's apt to go every direction. Jacob did, but Joseph won't. Joseph is a remarkable individual. Now, how do you explain, though, this conduct here? Why would he go and tattle on his brethren when he knew it would incur their hatred? And why would he tell them this dream? Well, I think that there's one explanation for it. He's been tied to his mama's apron string so long, he doesn't know how bad this world can be, and he doesn't know how bad his brothers can be. I'm of the opinion he's a rather gullible boy at this time, and you'll find out that it took him a long time to find out about the ways of the world, and when he did, he probably knew as much about the ways of the world as anyone later on, but not at this time. He's a 17-year-old boy raised as he was raised in that day. And a favorite of his father. His father now centers all of the affection that he had for Rachel. And you can understand there's a tremendous background here and how human we all are. Old Jacob, as a young man, went out there and saw Rachel. Boy, he fell in love with her. Love at first sight. She was a beautiful thing. He had to work 14 years for her. And then it was several years before a child was born. And finally, Joseph is born. And my, Rachel's gone now, so what does he do? He just centers all of his affection in this boy. He shouldn't have done it. He's got 11 more of them around there. But he centers his affection in this boy here. But listen at the dream that he has. And he just tells it right out. I'm reading verse 7 now. He says, for behold, we were binding sheaves in the field. And lo, my sheaf rose and also stood upright. And behold, your sheaf stood round about and made obeisance to my sheaf. And his brethren said to him, shalt thou indeed reign over us, or shalt thou indeed have dominion over us? And they hated him yet the more for his dreams and for his words. They had asked, probably in a sneering, cynical way, you really think that you're going to reign over us? And they hated him, though, because he had this dream. But that doesn't end the dreams. He has another one. He dreamed yet another dream and told it his brethren and said, behold, I've dreamed a dream more. And behold, the sun and the moon and the 11 stars made obeisance to me. And he told it to his father and to his brethren. And his father rebuked him and said unto him, what is this dream that thou hast dreamed? Shall I and thy mother, thy brethren, indeed come to bow down ourselves to thee in the earth? And he told this dream. They understood what he was talking about then. Those who study the book of Revelation today don't seem to know. When they find a woman mentioned in the 12th chapter of Revelation with the sun, moon, and stars under her feet, that means the nation Israel. These brethren understood that it's the sons of Israel that we're talking about. And it's the nation Israel as it was there at the beginning. You see, what's given in Genesis is like a bud to a flower, and that opens up as you go through Scripture. Now, here's one that's not going to open up till you get to the book of Revelation. It's a late bloomer, by the way, but it's going to open up there. And we ought to understand what is being said there, not attempt to guess. Don't need to guess when it's made this clear here. Old Jacob understood it exactly. He says, why does this mean that your father, your mother, your brethren are going to bow down to you? Well, this boy, all he could say, well, this is what I dreamed, and this is it. Verse 11, and his brethren envied him, but his father observed the saying. Brethren just dismissed it. They paid no attention to it. They thought this was certainly in the realm of impossibility. And far as those 10 brethren were concerned, not one of them was going to bow down to him. And his brethren went to feed their father's flock in Shechem. Now, you see, Jacob has moved way down around Hebron, and these boys are keeping the sheep. Now, they've gone way north. They're up about as far north of Jerusalem as they lived at Hebron, south of Jerusalem. I don't know how far it'd be, 30 or 40 miles each way, so that you've got about 80 miles, and they probably got as far as 100 miles from home. So you can see that they grazed their sheep over that entire area, and they took the flock way up to Shechem. And Israel said unto Joseph, "Do not thy brethren feed the flock in Shechem? Come, and I will send thee unto them." And he said unto him, "Here am I." Joseph said, "Yes, I'll go." He's very obedient to his father, you notice. And he said to him, "Go, I pray thee, see whether it be well with thy brethren and well with the flocks, and bring me word again." So he sent him out of the vale of Hebron, and he came to Shechem. You see, all the way from Hebron up to Shechem. And a certain man found him, and behold, he was wandering in the field. When he got up by Shechem, he began to look around everywhere. That's rugged terrain up there, by the way. And this boy, Joseph, he couldn't find him. The man asked him, saying, "What seekest thou?" I think the man said, "Well, you passed my tent here half a dozen times. Who are you looking for?" And he said, "I seek my brethren. Tell me, I pray thee, where they feed their flocks." And the man said, "They are departed hence, for I heard them say, 'Let us go to Dothan.'" And Joseph went after his brethren and found them in Dothan. Now, Dothan is a long ways north of Shechem, by the way. Dothan is right near the valley of Esdraelon. This is where they had gone. And so Joseph went up there, and he found them. And when they saw him afar off, even before he came near unto them, they conspired against him to slay him. Now, they certainly hated him. And they say, "Now, we're going to get rid of him." After all, they are probably 100 miles from home. And they say, "We're going to get rid of him now." And they said one to another, "Behold, this dreamer cometh." Well, here comes the dreamer. And we're going to see about those dreams, whether they'll come to pass or not. We're going to leave off our story at that particular place. But let me begin even here to call your attention to the comparison of this boy to the Lord Jesus. The analogy, you just can't miss it. To begin with, the birth of this boy Joseph, you see, was practically miraculous. In fact, it was miraculous in his case. And the Lord Jesus is virgin born. His is miraculous. Joseph was loved by his father. The Lord Jesus was loved by his father. He said, "This is my beloved son." And Joseph had the coat of many colors that set him apart. And Christ was separate from sinners. Joseph announced he was to rule over his brethren. The Lord Jesus presented himself as the Messiah. And you remember, they ridiculed him. In fact, that was put in ridicule on his cross. Jesus of Nazareth, the King of the Jews. Notice the analogy. And Joseph was sent to his brethren, and Jesus came to his brethren, first to the lost sheep of the house of Israel. Joseph was hated by his brethren without a cause. The Lord Jesus was hated by his brethren without a cause. Tremendous parallel, you see, friends. We'll follow that on down as we follow the story now of Joseph. So until next time, my beloved, may God richly bless you.
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9: Each week, across the world, people fill churches of all shapes and sizes. They listen, participate in worship, nod their heads and say amen in agreement, and then walk out the door. Right back into the lives they left at the door when they entered. Okay, some do soak up what they hear and they welcome it into their lives. But others leave their faith right there in the church, kind of hoping it'll just be there next time when they come back. Up next on Leading the Way, Dr. Youssef takes you for a look at the parable of the talents. This is a story that Jesus told with a practical message for the generations. So if your situation allows, open your Bible or your chosen device to Matthew chapter 25. Here's some background from Dr. Youssef as he begins this episode of Leading the Way.
10: Every one of us is called to be in the spiritual stock market. The 12-year-olds and the 80-year-olds. The very poor and the very rich. The intellectually brilliant and those who are of average intelligence. We are all in the spiritual investment business. Every one of us has been given a certain number of spiritual currency. Every one of us has been given a different amount of spiritual assets. Every one of us has been given different spiritual portfolio value. And how we invest what we've been given, how we invest the spiritual capital that is given to us, how we invest the spiritual assets that have been entrusted to us, how much can we bring back, return on the money to our boss, how careful we are with our resources, the spiritual resources, all of that is the basis for which you and I are going to be rewarded or judged in the last day. If you turn with me, please, to Matthew 25. And there you're going to find, beginning at verse 14, that the Bible tells us that one day you and I are going to be either rewarded or judged based on how we invested the spiritual portfolio. Jesus gives us three examples in Matthew 25:14 of three different people who were entrusted with the investment of their spiritual assets. Two of the three investors had the right attitude, and that is the attitude of faithfulness. The third investor had the wrong attitude, and that is the attitude of faithlessness. The two who had the right attitude, who were faithful, were given enormous rewards. The one who was not faithful suffered for eternity. Now, this is a very important parable in the scripture, because this parable in Matthew 25 is all about faithfulness. This parable in Matthew 25 is all about diligence. This parable in Matthew 25 is all about the difference between those who take their commitment to Jesus Christ very seriously and those who claim to be Christians. This parable in Matthew 25 is about the difference between those who truly love the Lord Jesus Christ and those who are merely religious. This parable of the talent in Matthew 25 is all about the difference between those who belong to the church of Jesus Christ and those who may have membership in an earthly church but do not belong to the church of Jesus Christ. It's a very important parable. Jesus, speaking of himself, he said that the kingdom of heaven is like a man who had planned to go on a long journey. But then he handed his property over to managers to manage it for him. Now, he did not assign to them equal responsibilities. He gave them different measures of responsibilities. He gave them different measures of opportunities. He placed them in different situations. They don't all get the same responsibilities. They don't all get the same amount of money to manage for the masters. One gets five, one gets two, and the other gets one. I don't want you to miss this one because this is of eternal importance. The master does not tell these three people how to invest their stewardship. He does not tell them when to invest the stewardship. He does not tell them where to invest the stewardship. He does not tell them in what to invest it. The master is after one thing and one thing only. You know what it is? How faithful his servants will be with what they've got. That's really the core of the parable. That is the heart of the parable. The master is after one thing and one thing only. How diligent each servant is handling what has been given to them. Faithfulness and diligence. Faithfulness and diligence are what the parable of the talent is all about. Four things that I want to share with you that you see right there in the parable. First, you're going to see the responsibility we have. Secondly, we see the reaction to that responsibility. And thirdly, we're going to see the reckoning, the day of reckoning that's coming. And fourthly, the reward. It's very easy to remember. Responsibility, reaction, reckoning, and reward. Each one of us have been given a responsibility. Certain responsibilities. Your responsibilities are different from mine. God did not give you mine, and God did not give me yours. God is not going to judge you based on how you've taken care of my responsibilities, and no more than He's going to judge me about taking care of your responsibilities. No, He will judge you, and He will judge me, He will reward you, and He will reward me based on the responsibilities that He's given each one of us. The first two servants were given different amounts, but both produced equal percentage of profit. You don't have to be a genius to figure this one out. The one who's got five brought five back more, and the one who got two brought two more. Even I, who flunked math, can do that. Can figure this one out. They both doubled what they were given. The master did not expect five back from the one who's got two, any more than he would expect more than 10 from the one who had the five. Hear me right, please. God is a fair God. God is a just God. God will only hold you responsible. God will only hold you accountable for what the responsibilities that He's given you. But every one of us will react to these responsibilities one way or the other. You cannot be neutral. You're going to react one way or the other. Which brings me to the reaction. What's your reaction to your responsibility? The first two men represent the true believers in the Lord Jesus Christ. The genuine believers, those who are truly born and regenerated of the Spirit of God. Therefore, the reaction was one of joy. The reaction was excitement, enthusiasm, and faithfulness. Listen to what I'm going to tell you. Faithfulness is not something that you have to work up a sweat for. Faithfulness should not be a burden. Faithfulness should not be a chore. Oh, I got to be faithful. No. You miss the point if you do that. Faithfulness is not running around saying, oh, I've got to be faithful, I've got to be faithful, I've got to be faithful, I've got to be faithful. No, no, no, no. You miss the point. Faithfulness is something you love. Why? Because it's your being faithful. It's not something you do. Although the second servant received less than half of the responsibilities and the gifts that were given to the first one, yet both were equal in their reaction to the responsibilities. You see, it doesn't matter how much you have responsibility, you're going to be judged and you're going to be rewarded based on how faithful you are with it. You know what the problem with the third one is? He hid what he had and spent his time complaining and grumbling. It's right there in the text. Oh, how little do I have compared with the other guys? I mean, he spent his time moaning and complaining about how unfair the master is, how tough life is, how bad things are. Where is God when I need Him? The first two's reaction, maximizing what God has given them. The third's reaction was to moan and complain and sulk. Someone said that the person who's busy pulling on the oars does not have time to rock the boat. If your reaction to your God-given responsibility is joyful use and joyful reaction and joyful faithfulness, if your reaction to your God-given responsibility is a delight in maximizing these responsibilities, then this is a clear indication that you are a servant of the living God. If your reaction is,
11: I don't have any gifts. My gifts are not important. I can't accomplish much. I just sit in the pew Sunday after Sunday, and I can't do much. I don't have much. I can't give much. Oh, the sermon was good today. Oh, the sermon wasn't so good today. And music was all right. Well, the music wasn't really good. And let me tell you something. You don't know Jesus, according to this parable. If you really belong to the Master, you would joyfully and faithfully serve Him. Focus on Him. Keep your eye on Him. Because we all have responsibilities. Because we all have to react to these responsibilities one way or the other. But also because there is a day of reckoning coming. Did you notice that the exact time of the journey was not mentioned here in this parable? Look at it. It was never mentioned. That's not by accident. Do you know why it's not mentioned? Because it's irrelevant. It's not important. What is important that the day of reckoning is coming sooner or later? What is important here is that the Master will face you and you are going to face the Master one day. And the Master said to the first two, "Well done, good and faithful servants." Do you know what he commended them for? Not for the fact that they doubled their money. Not for the fact that the one had five brought five more and the one who had two brought two more. No, no. He was not commending them for that. Because you see, if he was commending them for that, you know what he would have said? "Much done, good and faithful servant." But he wasn't talking about the quantity here. He says, "Well done. Well done." And you know what else he's really commending them for? Do you know what good and faithful qualities are? They're character traits. They're character traits. Their character was excellent. Their attitude was excellent. And when you have excellent character and excellent attitude, it is inevitable that you're going to produce excellent service. But there's something else about the third servant here that, again, I don't want you to miss. Some people really misinterpret and misunderstand this text. They really do, to their own detriment. Because this servant does not represent the atheists. He does not represent the agnostics. He does not represent the reprobates. No. This third servant recognized the Master's rightful ownership. This man did not waste the talent that he's got on an immoral lifestyle. No. He did not go and use it for selfish pursuit. No, he didn't do that. He simply disregarded his stewardship that he was given. This man represents the average church goer, the average church member who enjoys to be in spiritual environment, who enjoys the fellowship, who enjoys being able to say that he or she belong to such church or they belong to such denomination. While in reality, he or she never surrendered their life to Jesus Christ. Not only that, this man actually insulted the Master. He said, "You are a hard man, reaping that which you did not sow." What is he doing here? What is he doing? He is accusing the Master of injustice. The servant represents the professing Christian, whom I remember God a couple of hours on a Sunday morning. It represents the professing Christian who has such limited knowledge of who God is that they can accuse God of being unjust. The Master describes him as a wicked and lazy servant. You know the distinction between the first two on the one hand and the third on the other? The first two were they willing to invest everything that they had for the service of the Master. But the third servant put God aside, except maybe for a couple of hours a week, and then he got busy with life. I plead with God that not one single person who's listening to me today, and I know that's not an easy message for you to hear, it's not an easy message for me to deliver. The third servant made the Master angry. because of the careless waste. Not only do we all have responsibilities, not only that we must react to these responsibilities one way or another, not only that the day of reckoning is certain, but finally, the reward for the faithfulness is as sure as God Himself is sure. Let me tell you a few things that Jesus said about the visible church. Jesus said that in the visible church, the wheat and the tare were growing up together. He said that the sheep and the goats mixed up together. Jesus said that those who are genuine believers and the counterfeit, they get mixed up at times. So much so that outwardly, it may be difficult to tell them apart. It may be difficult to tell the difference. Outwardly, it will be difficult to distinguish one from the other. Outwardly, they will look alike. Outwardly, they appear to be doing the same things. But those who are not His will be spiritually unproductive. Here's a divine principle I want to share with you before I conclude. It's a divine principle. You can write it down. You can imprint it on your heart. You can memorize it. Those who are counterfeit will lose everything. But those who are faithful will gain everything. Those who are counterfeit have no true faith and therefore no saving relationship to God. No matter how much they appear in the forefront of the churches, they will hear the words from the lips, those devastating words from the lips of Jesus. It tears me up. Paul said, I wish that I would actually end up for eternity in hell if it helps my fellow Jews to come to know Jesus. And I want to tell you something. If I did not believe this with all my heart, I'll resign the ministry and I'll go and do a few other things. I think I'm capable of doing a few things. But because of this, I've dedicated my life. I don't want anybody would hear these dreadful words from the lips of Jesus. I never knew you. Depart from me. You practice of lawlessness. I will do anything that's in my power if it would help. That no one would hear those words. You know, Jesus said, oh, they're going to say, Lord, but we went to church. Lord, but we knew Michael Youssef. Lord, what? Said who? While the two servants were rewarded for their faithfulness, that was not enough. As far as God is concerned, that's not enough. He said, take what belongs to the one who is not faithful and give it to them. And Jesus said, those who are faithful in their hearts are going to be faithful in their life. Jesus said something else that you must never miss, that those who are faithful with little are going to be faithful with much. See, the quantity has nothing to do with it. I got five, one got two. It didn't make any difference. When you're faithful with little, Jesus said, you're going to be faithful.

0: 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Because he was given all kinds of opportunities. He or she heard the gospel in so many ways. They belong to the church that has a cross on top of it. And that is why it's devastating. Because it's not only you lose what you have, but you end up eternity in torment. While the faithful ones are celebrating and reigning and ruling with Christ.
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2: Growing up as a child, I had many family members, including my mother, who was an addict. Life was really lonely. I don't think I ever heard anyone say, "I love you." When I was about 27, I was seeing a man that ended up putting drugs into a drink of mine. And I did it again, again, and again, and it just never stopped. I put myself in a lot of physically dangerous situations. I ended up having to stab a drug dealer who had attacked me, and I sat for about 6 months in jail. So I had literally nothing to live for, I felt like. It had gotten so bad in jail. I was physically aggressive and harming myself. They ended up actually putting me on 23-hour-a-day isolation. I needed someone to care about me, and God brought me Stacy, who did jail ministries.
3: I met Erin while she was incarcerated. When she was in lockdown, I would sit by the door and talk to her and sing to her.
2: One of the girls felt pity for me, and she slid that tablet underneath of the door. I found Michael Youssef and Leading the Way Ministries, and everything was available in that app. I started to understand who God was. I wanted to change. I wanted to be what God wanted me to be. I wanted to do what God wanted me to do.
3: She was on fire. You know, I was only able to see her once a week. Those sermons were a part of her daily routine. And without that, I don't know she would have grown as much as she did.
2: God has opened up so many doors in my life that I really never thought were ever going to happen for me. After I was released from jail, I put in an application at Quincy Recycle, and I think I was hired the same day I went in and spoke. My boss, Kyle, ended up being a Christian. I knew that this was definitely something God was putting in front of me.
4: Erin's been a big part of the team for several years and always willing to learn. Very dependable, easy to like, easy to work with, and does so with a smile and a can-do attitude. To watch Erin speak about her faith very candidly, it's wonderful to hear it. It kind of helped bring in the light to others. Hats off 100 times over to Leading the Way and to others that helped. The Word of God, the Bible, can and should be shared through any open door available.
2: I feel important, needed, and loved. All of the trials that brought me into the jail was everything that needed to happen in order for that tablet to be slid underneath the door to me and for me to hear Michael Youssef's teachings. 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
2: It's difficult to find a ministry or Christian school that doesn't need a bit of extra cash. 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It is extremely common for government programs to change their rules and to change how strictly they enforce their rules. 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At the Christian Law Association, we'd be honored to try to help you.
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1: For it is only this wonderful fear of God that can steer us wisely through life. It is this, the fear of God, not IQ, that is the beginning of wisdom. And therefore, says Psalm 115, verse 13, he will bless those who fear the Lord, both the small and the great. For it is not talent that God blesses so much as the fear of God.
2: When the world pursues wisdom, they might look to a successful businessman or enroll in an elite academic institution. But the Bible points us somewhere else. It's the fear of the Lord that is the beginning of wisdom. Welcome to the Friday edition of Renewing Your Mind, as we conclude several days in Michael Reeves' series, The Fear of the Lord. And although we might be tempted to think that those who fear God may become cold and timid, the Bible paints a very different picture. Let's join Dr. Reeves now.
1: Now, I think, is a good time for you to ask yourself what things you fear. Because our fears are highly revealing. What you fear shows what you really love. So we fear our children getting hurt because we love them. We fear losing our jobs. We fear losing the security and identity they give us. We fear rejection. We fear criticism because we love approval. And some of our fears are healthy, some are overblown, and others reveal deeper sicknesses in our character. So ask yourself, what do your fears say about you and your priorities? What do they say about what you treasure? What do they say about where you're looking for security? Ask yourself, which do you fear more? Do you fear being sinful or being uncomfortable? Which do you fear more, God or people? Which do you fear more, being a sinner or being exposed as a sinner before others? See, our fears are like an ECG reading. They're constantly telling us about the state of our hearts. So what I want to look at in this lecture is what it looks like when a believer is filled with a right filial fear of God. Not a cold, dead, outward, hypocritical show of reverential religion, but a heartfelt quaking at the goodness and glory of the Redeemer. The fear of the Lord is a heart-level indicator of that warm communion with God that God wants with his children. It is the wandering temperament of those who've been brought to know the everlasting mercy of God and therefore who take pleasure in the one who takes pleasure in them. It is the mark of those who are being brought into the joy and life of Christ their Savior and who therefore share his joy and delight in his Father, his fear of the Lord. Believers who have a right fear of the Lord will know God and they'll know the promises that are given to those who fear God. They'll bemoan their prayerlessness, but they will know something of a heartfelt, affectionate prayer life. They'll want to know God better, to enjoy sweeter communion, more constant communion with him. The fear of God tells you about the state of your heart. Let's turn to look at the first benefit the fear of the Lord brings. Those who have the fear of the Lord, first of all, have knowledge. For the fear of the Lord, Proverbs 1:7, is the beginning of knowledge. And those who have the fear of the Lord, they know God as creator and redeemer, as majestic and as merciful. And any knowledge of God that is devoid of such fearful wondering is actually blind and barren. Because the living God is so wonderful, he's not truly known, where he's not heartily adored. And there is a particular challenge here for those of us who love theology. All too easily, our studies, and particularly I'm talking about theological studies here, can become exercises in puffing ourselves up, lording it over others. So the German theologian Helmut Thielicker, he warned his theological students of the vain stage of what he called theological puberty. And he said so many go through this when they've done a year or two study. And they've got to enough knowledge that they're very aware that they have more knowledge than most, but they're not aware of how little they know. And in that stage, infatuated with all these new theological concepts, the young theologian is filled with a Gnostic pride. And his love dies in the devilish thrill of acquiring a knowledge that means power. And this skewed knowledge then proves its own perversity in his character as he becomes a graceless theological thug, always itching to show off his prowess. And it's hardly as if older theologians are immune to this disease. We who love theology need to remember that there is no true knowledge of God where there is no true fear of him. The fear of God is the only possible foundation on which true knowledge is built. All knowledge acquired elsewhere is counterfeit. But the fear of the Lord is not only the beginning of knowledge of God, it's also the beginning of true knowledge of ourselves. In the light of God's majesty and holy perfection, only then do I begin to understand how puny, how vicious, how pathetic I am. In other words, I don't have true knowledge of myself until I have knowledge of God. I don't have true knowledge of myself if I don't fear God. And without that fear, my self-perception will be wildly distorted by my pride. It's when we're most thrilled with God, that's when we let the mask slip. And we see ourselves for what we really are, as creatures, sinners, forgiven, adopted. So the fear of the Lord is the beginning of knowledge of God and ourselves. The fear of the Lord is also the beginning of wisdom. Proverbs 9:10. The insight and knowledge we're given about God, about ourselves, about the world, enables us to walk through life wisely. It's such a famous verse, and yet the fear of the Lord is a very unexpected guide to wisdom. Because when we look for wisdom, what do we look for? We look for intelligence, which is odd, given that the world is littered with clever fools. We need the fear of God to steer our abilities. And without it, all our abilities are a liability. Take the brilliant young theological thug online. He may just be as bright as he thinks he is, possibly, but his untempered ability just makes him dangerous. And therein lies a challenge for those who are conscious of their own ability, and a comfort for all those who feel daunted by the talents of others. For it is only this wonderful fear of God that can steer us wisely through life. It is this, the fear of God, not IQ, that is the beginning of wisdom. And therefore, says Psalm 115, verse 13, he will bless those who fear the Lord, both the small and the great. For it is not talent that God blesses so much as the fear of God. Well as giving us knowledge and wisdom, the fear of God then makes us, well, like God. For those who fear God become like him. For like a fire in the heart, the fear of the Lord consumes sinful desires and fuels holy desires. It brings us to adore God and loathe sin and long to be truly like him. What does that look like? Well, becoming like God must first mean becoming happy. Because God, after all, is 1 Timothy 1:11, the blessed or happy God. To fear God is to enter that blessed divine life. I think most people expect that the fear of God is going to make you morose and stuffy. It's the opposite. The fear of God has a profoundly uplifting effect. It makes us happy. How could it not, when it brings us to know this God? As well as happy, the fear of the Lord makes believers large-hearted, like God. And there's a lovely little example of this in 1 Kings chapter 18, the story of the prophet Obadiah. In 1 Kings 18, we read, "Now the famine was severe in Samaria, and Ahab called Obadiah, who's over the household. Now, Obadiah feared the Lord greatly. And when Jezebel cut off the prophets of the Lord, Obadiah took 100 prophets and hid them by 50s in a cave and fed them with bread and water." What did the fear of God do for Obadiah? It didn't make him self-involved and frosty. The fear of God made Obadiah generous and compassionate to those hunted prophets in need. And that large-heartedness is actually the overflow of a tender-heartedness toward God. It means that those who fear God have, to use another much misunderstood word, jealousy for God. To be clear, such righteous jealousy is not to be confused with selfish envy. Envy wants what is not rightfully ours. But this righteous jealousy is a love that will not let go of the beloved or make do with substitutes. So God the Father is jealous for his beloved Son. Christ is jealous as the bridegroom for his bride, the church. And just so, those who fear God find in themselves a loving jealousy for God. Adoring him, they cannot abide his glory being diminished or stolen. False teaching will distress them, not because it contradicts their views, but because it impugns him. Self-righteousness will become loathsome to them because of how it steals from the glory of his grace. And from all this, you can see it already. From this flows another godlike quality, humility. Do not become proud, but fear, says Paul in Romans 11, verse 20. For trembling in wonder at God takes you off from trusting in yourself. It is the key to true humility. True humility, which is not about trying to think less of yourself, is not about trying to think of yourself less. It is marveling more at him so that he eclipses self. A true and happy fear of God simply eclipses self. It is the antidote to pride and to the prayerlessness that springs from pride. The pride that thinks, I control things and so I don't need to pray. When God is so marvelous in our eyes that we rejoice and tremble, we cannot but praise him and throw ourselves on him in hearty and dependent prayer. We cannot be great in our own eyes. And also, this fear levels and unites us as a church. Because this fear admits no boasting before God, and so it admits no elite, no second class in the church. And so this fear levels us and gathers us together in the warm and humble fellowship of a shared love, where we don't boast in ourselves, but in him. And the fear of the Lord also gives believers strength, especially in the face of anxieties and the fear of man. Now, I'm using an old-fashioned phrase there, the fear of man. We don't tend to talk about the fear of man much today. We call it people-pleasing, peer pressure, codependency. Classic signs of it are the overcommitment of your diary from an inability to say no because you want people to approve of you. Self-esteem issues, an excessive sensitivity to the comments and views of others, and need I mention our fear of evangelism. And you know, codependency is seen as such a problem today, it's spawned a whole therapeutic industry. It's made millions for airport pop psychology books. Western culture has come to view low self-esteem as the root of our every emotional problem, holding us back in life. And what's the prescription? What's the cure to the problem? Well, the prescription normally given to the problem of building your self-worth on the opinion of others is, you know it. You know it so well. Love yourself more. That's your problem with self-dependence. You don't love yourself enough. Love yourself so much it'll hardly matter what others think of you. In other words, treat the disease of narcissism with more narcissism. But what is clearly surprising for the culture is that the cure isn't working. Seeking to bolster our self-esteem by making us more self-referential and more self-conscious is actually just making us more vulnerable and more thin-skinned. So, if the fear of the Lord is actually the solution, how can the fear of the Lord free us from our anxieties and from the fear of people? Essentially, it acts like Aaron's staff in Exodus. Do you remember which ate up the staffs of the Egyptian magicians? As the fear of the Lord grows, it eclipses, consumes, and destroys other fears. And so the Lord advised Isaiah, Isaiah 8, verses 12 and 13, do not fear what they fear, nor be in dread, but the Lord of hosts, him you shall honor as holy. Let him be your fear. Let him be your dread. When the fear of the Lord becomes more central and more important, other fears subside. And here is truth for every Christian who needs the strength to rise above their anxieties, or who needs the strength to pursue an unpopular but righteous course. The fear of the Lord is the only fear that imparts strength. And the strength this fear gives is uniquely a humble strength. Because those who fear God are simultaneously humbled before his beauty and magnificence and strengthened by the same. And so they're kept gentle. They're preserved from being overbearing in their strength. You see, all of us, we are temperamentally inclined to lean one way or the other. Some of us are natural rhinos. Strong, thick-skinned, but not gentle. Some are more like deer. Sweet, gentle, but nervous and flighty. The fear of the Lord corrects and beautifies both temperaments, giving believers a gentle strength. It makes them, like Christ, both lamb-like in humility and lion-like in bold courage and strength. Now, since fear is a matter of the heart, reorienting our fears is no easy matter. But it is something we must do. Into the battlefield of our troubled hearts, we must send in the promises of God that feed this right fear. In the face of our culture and anxiety, having this right fear of God will beautifully adorn and testify to the reality of the gospel we proclaim. And thereby we can give the lie to the atheist claim that liberating ourselves from the fear of God will make a less fearful culture. Now we can show that this fear of God, which is pleasurable to us, not disagreeable, is actually what will liberate us from the anxieties that now flood our culture. But I want to finish with a little observation from Song of Songs. In Song of Songs, the bridegroom makes a statement about his bride that is eye-catching. It's in chapter 6. He says it twice. He says in verse 4, "You are beautiful as Tirzah, my love, lovely as Jerusalem, awesome as an army with banners." In verse 10, he says, "Who is this who looks down like the dawn, beautiful as the moon, bright as the sun, awesome as an army with banners?" The bride is like an army. And she's bright like the sun, with the reflected beauty of the moon. She has become awesome. That is something true about the church, which is the bride of Christ. The church comes to reflect the bridegroom's awesome magnificence. And Song of Songs shows that our transformation is a growth in reflected awesomeness. Led by the Spirit into conformity with Christ, the church begins to exhibit to the world fearsome divine qualities of holiness, happiness, wholeness, beauty. And so the church begins to shine like the moon in the darkness, eliciting both wonder and dread. Believers become like the solid people in the heavenly meadow of C.S. Lewis' The Great Divorce. Their very wholeness and loving joyfulness is fearful to others, inexplicable, alluring, and troubling to unbelievers for how it exposes their grumbling crookedness. In the fear of God, believers become, like their God, blessedly and beautifully fearsome.
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4: Dad up, fathers. This is Seamus Gordon with the Father-Child Connection. It wasn't too long ago that there was a fierce debate about whether black lives matter, white lives matter, blue lives matter. I submit to you, however, that there is one thing that we all can agree on. Dads matter. Now, I am fully aware that some of you listening to me right now have mixed feelings when you hear that word, father. There are many, too many, who have had an abusive father or father figure, while others have experienced or are currently experiencing an absent father. This is one of the reasons we here at the Father-Child Connection take our mission so seriously and personally. Our mission is to empower fathers and father figures to establish, re-establish, or strengthen the connection between their children and themselves, as well as to prepare today's sons to be tomorrow's responsible fathers and father figures. Dads, you matter, both your presence as well as your absence. Some of you listening to me right now live with current regret because of past mistakes that you have made. Others live with the ever-lingering hurt from not having a good father-child relationship when you were growing up. 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Here's never too late to start doing or saying the right thing. If you would like to hear more about how you can handle the past wounds of an absent or abusive father, please call 561-229-2379 or email us at thefatherchildconnection.org. Dad up!
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1: Why is God not hearing our prayers? You know, at the Wailing Wall in Jerusalem, prayers are to God are written down on a piece of paper and they're placed in the cracks of the blocks of the Wailing Wall. And from time to time, there's kind of the shocking scene, which the cleaners would come and they pull out all those pieces of paper and sweep them up and put them in the trash. And when the Jewish people ask, why are my prayers for help put in the cracks of the Wailing Wall only going to be put into the trash? And when those questions are asked, God has one answer. Isaiah 59 verse 2. But your iniquities have separated between you and your God, and your sins have hid his face from you that he will not hear. And the greatest sin of the Jewish people was in Isaiah 50 verse 2. Wherefore, when I came, was there no man? When I called, was there none to answer? In verse 2, this is Jehovah Jesus asking the question, wherefore when I came, was there no man? When did God come to the Jewish people? God visited the Jewish people 2,000 years ago in the person of Jesus. God as Jesus came. And the result was John 1:11, he came unto his own and his own received him not. And in verse 2, Jesus came to his own Jewish people. He marveled that there was no response at his coming. In verse 2, wherefore when I came, was there no man? And when Jesus started his ministry, it was a call. In Matthew 4:17, from that time Jesus began to preach and to say, repent, for the kingdom of heaven is at hand. The call of Jesus to the Jewish people was a call to repent of sins, turn to God. That was his call. And in verse 2, Jesus asked the question, wherefore was there none to answer? When I called, was there none to answer? I have dear friends. There's a couple that have been my dear friends for over 30 years. Jewish. They live in Jerusalem. They've been atheists for as long as I've known them. And at one point when I visited them several years ago, the wife asked me to come and sit on the couch near her. And she asked me, tell me, does God really exist? They've now become religious. And now they're quoting to me Jewish prayers, but they've not turned to Jesus. Why have they become religious? I'm sure it's because they see the storm clouds gathering of anti-Semitism and they feel they need God for help and they want to be able to pray, and pray they will. And many Israelis are turning to Judaism to be able to pray. But until they learn that God has a name, until they stop saying that God's name is Hashem, which means the name, until they learn that God's name is Jesus Christ, as long as they refuse to call God by his name, Jesus Christ, their prayers will be, why? Why, God, is there no answer to our prayers for deliverance from our enemies? This is the question of why that God is addressing when God asks the question in verse 2. Verse 2, is my hand shortened at all that it cannot redeem? God is asking the people, is the problem with my hand? Is my hand too short? Is it that I want to help you and deliver you as my people, but the problem is my hand's too short, I can't reach you? Is the problem that you're too far from me to help you? We can see God looking at his hand and saying, well, let me check. I think it's okay. My hand's not too short. I can reach. God saying, no, I checked my hand. It's not too short. I can still reach to all the earth where you are. And then we can see God asking him another question as verse 2, or have I no power to deliver? And here we can see God asking them the question, well, maybe my hand is long enough to reach where you are, but maybe my hand after it reaches you, it's not strong enough to grab a hold of you, deliver you from trouble. Here again, we can see God saying, let me check. I'll do a strength test. My hand, be sure it's strong enough to deliver you and to reach you. And now God calls on the Jewish people. Can you remember the Exodus from Egypt? Can you remember? Verse 2. Behold, at my rebuke, I dry up the sea. This is God saying to the Jewish people, don't you remember how you were all pressed up against the Red Sea, ready to be annihilated by the Hamas of that day called the Egyptians? Don't you remember how I said to the Red Sea, dry up? Don't you remember how the Red Sea dried up? and you crossed it? Don't you remember how there was no mud on your sandals? Just dry dirt because it was dry land that you walked across in the middle of the Red Sea? You think I forgot how to do that? When God talked about the fish stinking in verse 2, their fish stinketh. That was God talking about, don't you remember what happened to the Nile River? How one of the plagues was blood, and I turned the Nile River to blood, and all the fish died, and the land stunk terribly. God was saying, you think I lost my instruction book on how to do that? And then God calls to mind what happened when Jesus died on the cross, which was in Matthew 27:45. Now from the sixth hour, there was darkness over all the land until the ninth hour. And about the ninth hour, Jesus cried with a loud voice saying, Eli, Eli, lama sabachthani, that is to say, my God, why hast thou forsaken me? When Jesus was on the cross, there was a darkness, like a blackness that fell all over the earth. It was like the sky was mourning and crying over the death of Jesus. It was like the sky had put on sackcloth as a sign of their deep sadness. And in verse 3, God is saying about that day, in verse 3, I clothe the heavens with blackness. I make sackcloth their covering. Again, God is saying he has the power to do all those things. And that's leading to the question, why? And the Jewish people are asking today. It's the question of, if God has all that power over the sea, over the fish, over the heavens, why is he not saving us from our enemies? And the answer to that question is, again, Isaiah 59, verse 1. Behold, the Lord's hand is not shortened that it cannot save, neither is ear heavy that it cannot hear. But your iniquities have separated between you and your God, and your sins have hid his face from you, that he will not hear. The problem is sin. Sin has separated. Sin has deafened. Sin has separated a person from God. Sin has deafened God to a person's prayers. And God is saying the sin problem has to be solved. And in this chapter, God says, I'll show you how I'm going to solve the sin problem. And he begins to solve the sin problem with a new person that is emerging now from the pages, from the verses here in Isaiah, with a definite distinction about this person. He will be God's solution to the sin problem. The person who is emerging now in verse 4 will be God's solution. This person who we begin to see in verse 4 is Jesus, the Savior that God has provided to take away our greatest problem, sin. It's Jesus who speaks now in verse 4. And the first thing we learn about Jesus in verse 4 is that he has certain gifts from God. And the first gift that he has, that he tells us in verse 4, is he said, the Lord hath given me the tongue of the learned, that I should know how to speak a word in season to him that is weary. When the Lord Jesus came into the world, he said in Hebrews 10:5, wherefore when he cometh into the world, he saith, sacrifice and offering thou wouldst not, but a body hast thou prepared me. When Jehovah Jesus came to the earth, he looked and said to God the Father in Hebrews 10:5, a body hast thou prepared me. God the Father prepared a body for his only begotten son, Jesus, and that body was perfectly made to enable Jesus to do the will of God. And that's true of us as well. When we consider the body that we have, whether fat, skinny, tall, or short, that's a body that God prepared for us in order to enable us to do the will of God on earth. And not only was the body given to us and to Jesus to do the will of God, Jesus said that God had given him what he called the tongue of the learned. The tongue of the learned. That's a gift that God wants to give each one of us as he gave to Jesus. The tongue of the learned is a tongue that is not a natural tongue that we are born with. The tongue of the learned is a tongue that has been taught, therefore it's learned. And that's why it's called the tongue of the learned. And when the tongue is taught, it becomes the tongue of the learned. When our natural tongue has been instructed, then our tongue becomes the tongue of the learned. When our natural tongue is not able, what our natural tongue is not able to do, it is able to do after it becomes the tongue of the learned. And what it is now able to do as the tongue of the learned is verse four, that I should be able to know how to speak a word in season to him that is weary. This is what the Lord Jesus had, a unique ability to encourage the worn out, to strengthen people who have just given up, to give hope to a person who feels in despair. This was the target audience of Jesus Christ. Christ came to the person who was worn out in life. Christ came to the person who had just given up in life. Christ came to the person who had lost hope. And this was the person he called out to in Matthew 11:28, when he said, "Come unto me, all you that labor and are heavy laden, and I'll give you rest." And if a person feels in life, he's got all the strength he needs in himself and doesn't need God in his life. If a person feels that he can make it just fine in life without God, if a person feels that he has all the hope he needs in himself and in his fellow man and doesn't need God, then Christ cannot help that person, because Christ came in verse 4 to the weary, or the Matthew 11:28, to the person who is in a state of labor and heavy laden, weighed down. And that's the person that we look for to help. That's the person who the Bible calls lost in life. That's the person who we bring to Christ so that Christ can save that person from being lost. And then Christ tells us how he got this valuable tongue of the learned, as he tells us that we see that we can also get that precious tongue of the learned if we see the secret of how to get that tongue of the learned, which is verse four. The Lord hath given me the tongue of the learned, that I should know how to speak a word in season to him that is weary. He wakeneth morning by morning. He wakeneth mine ear to hear as the learned. The Lord hath opened mine ear, and I was not rebellious, neither turned away back. Christ let the Father, in verse four, wakeneth morning by morning. God knows exactly how much sleep we need. And there were times when we wake up in the middle of the night, as I did last night at 2:30 in the morning, and you and I say, "What in the world am I doing up?" I'll force myself to go back to sleep, which I tried for an hour. It didn't work. When Christ was wakened, as he said in verse 4, morning by morning, when we wake up in the middle of the night, that's the time for us to say, 1 Samuel 3:9, "Speak, Lord, for thy servant heareth." God knows how much sleep we need. And he knows when I've got something really important to say and you can't put a do not disturb sign on you. I'm going to disturb you and wake you up. And when we do respond with the 1 Samuel 3:9, "Speak, Lord, for thy servant heareth," and we open our Bible and God wakes us up to receive instruction from him, then we gain the verse four, ear to hear as the learned. That's how we get the ear of the learned, which means we get an ear to receive the instruction and the teaching from God. We get the ear of the learned to get the tongue of the learned. It goes from here, to this part, to this part. We get the ear of the learned, then we get the tongue of the learned. Some people live with a chronic disease. Some people live with a chronic disease they have to control. Diabetes is a chronic disease that has to be controlled through sugar management. We all live with a spiritual chronic disease that has to be controlled. We all have the spiritual chronic disease of dullness. The disease of dullness makes us insensitive to God's instructions. The disease of dullness sets us far away from hearing God, where we are easily distracted with thoughts of what we got to get involved in and what we got to do and who we got to see and what we got to say and all sorts of things that are anchored in this world with no interest in God or what he wants us to be involved in. That's the disease of dullness. The disease of dullness puts our ears asleep, and we have to manage the disease and let God wake our ears up, which is what Christ meant when he said in verse four, "He wakeneth mine ear to hear as the learned." The Lord opened mine ear. The disease of dullness puts our ears asleep and makes us not want to learn from God, because what God teaches us will mean that we have to do something. And the disease of dullness makes us not want to have to do something. That reminds me of one of our guys who works for us in Laredo, one of the guys that Ken was referring to this morning. And when I told him, there's only one person who knows how to fillet fish, and I need you to learn how to fillet fish, he went to another one of our guys and said, I don't want to learn how to fillet fish because then I'll have to fillet fish. I want him to learn that song that Ken was talking about where he would sing work is good, but he's not singing that song. This is what makes the disease of dullness what it does to us. It makes us say, I don't want to learn from God because when I learn from God, I'm going to have to do something that I don't want to do. And when we manage the disease of dullness by deciding to not be rebellious and turn away backwards from God when he teaches us, asks us to do something, then we go further to verse 5. Verse 5, the Lord God hath opened mine ear, and I was not rebellious, neither turned away back. Now, what God taught Christ when he opened his ear required Christ to do something that was very hard. And Christ fought the disease of dullness to not rebel and not turn away from God. When God taught Christ that God wanted him to obey, to do something very difficult, and Christ said that he would do it. And Christ tells us that he did not rebel against God. He did not turn his back to God and walk away and said, oh no. And it was, verse six, I gave my back to the smiters and my cheeks to them that plucked off the hair. I hid not my face from shame and spitting. God opened the ear of Christ and told him that in order to solve the sin problem for the Jewish people and all the world, he had to give his back to be ripped open in scourging. He had to give his cheeks for his beard to be torn off. He had to give his face to be shamed and spit on. And Christ said in verse 5, when he learned all of that, he said, I was not rebellious, neither turned away back. And he did not, as we see in Matthew 26:67. Then did they spit in his face and buffeted him, and others smote him with the palms of their hands. Matthew 27:26. Then released he Barabbas unto them, and when he had scourged Jesus, ripped his back open. When he had scourged Jesus, he delivered him to be crucified. It was really hard for Christ to have submitted to this. It was so hard that when he was thinking about it, was presented to him in vivid details in the Garden of Gethsemane, it says that the sweat were drops of blood. I've never heard of that before. What does it take for blood vessels in the forehead to break and blood to come out? It takes a tremendous pressure, blood pressure, an unbelievable blood pressure. I've heard of a blood pressure of over 250 where it's blown the kidneys out. This must have been a blood pressure that in that magnitude or greater to burst blood vessels in the head, in the forehead, that blood comes out instead of sweat. Really hard. In the previous chapter, chapter 49, we saw how Jesus came to the end of his endeavor, the endeavor of his life to bring the Jewish people back to God, and with this head hung low and in a state of depression, as we saw in Isaiah 49:4. Then I said, I have labored in vain. I've spent my strength in vain, and in vain. These words from Christ are heartbreaking. That was the end of his life when he gave his final report to God the Father and had to say, I'm so sorry, Father, but I failed in your mission to bring your Jewish people back to God. They are as far away from you now as when I started. I totally failed. That was hard. It was a hard part for Christ in chapter 49 to realize that he had to stand before God the Father and say, I failed. But what we saw in that chapter was an unwavering trust in God the Father as Christ pulled himself out of his own depression by saying, I trusted God in Isaiah 49:4, yet my judgment is with the Lord and my work with my God. That was Christ saying, God the Father told me to give it my best shot, and I did, and all.

0: to the Gentiles, that thou mayest be my salvation unto the end of the earth. And so Christ, still hurting from his own failure to bring the Jewish people back to God, and Christ still hurting from the response of the Jewish people towards him, which was in Isaiah 49:7, him whom man despiseth, to him whom the nation abhorreth. That meant that at the end of his life on earth, not only had the Jewish people made it clear that they were not going to allow Christ to bring him to God, but the Jewish people called Christ the most despised person, and that made Christ, in Isaiah 53, verse 3, he is despised and rejected of man, a man of sorrows and acquainted with grief. And as the hymn says, man of sorrows, what a name for the Son of God who came ruined sinners to reclaim. But he didn't give up after all that in chapter 49. And now in chapter 50, Christ is coming off that great sorrow, that great discouragement, that great pain in his soul. And now Christ hears from God the Father that God the Father is requiring Christ to not rebel and willing to say in verse 6, I gave my back to the spiders, my cheeks to them that plucked off the hair. I hid not my face from shame and spitting. Now Christ is hearing God the Father say to him, your next assignment is going to be that you have to give your back to be ripped open. Your next assignment is that you have to give your face to have your beard yanked out and to have your face shamed and spit on and then be crucified and tortured to death. If that was you, if that was me, how would you done with the new assignment? Crushed, sweat drops of blood. And now we ask Christ, coming off of chapter 49, the discouragement of a failed mission and the response of the people, he came by making him, by giving him the title, most hated, most abhorred, most despised. And now you hear your next assignment from God the Father? How could you say you weren't rebellious? How could you say you didn't turn away from God and say, oh no, that's over the top? But Christ did that. And you ask, how? Christ, tell us how. How were you able to do that? And he says, I'll tell you, verse 7, for the Lord will help me. There's Christ is saying, there you got it. Plain and simple. I won't be alone. Verse 8, he is near that justifieth me. Christ is telling us Christ is going to help. God is going to help me. I will not have to do this alone. Oh, no. That's our eureka. I found it. I don't know how I'm going to be able to go through this cancer. I don't know how I'm going to be able to go through this divorce. I don't know how I'm going to be able to go through this loss of a loved one or whatever unknown future. But I know who holds the future, and I know he holds my hand. This is what Christ is saying in verse 9. I know that I shall not be ashamed. Bruised and battered to the core, Christ said to God, verse 8, let's stand together. Let us stand together. That's how we face every trial in life, saying to God, verse 8, let us stand together. When we have God, we can say, verse 9, who is he that shall condemn me? We can say, Romans 8:34, who is he that condemneth? It is Christ that died, yea, rather, that is risen again, who is even at the right hand of God, who also makes intercession for us. Who shall separate us from the love of Christ? Shall tribulation, or distress, or persecution, or famine, or nakedness, or peril, or sword? Romans 8:39, nor height, nor depth, nor any creature shall be able to separate us from the love of God, which is in Christ Jesus our Lord. Let's pray. Thank you, Lord, for a marvelous Christ. In Jesus' name, amen.
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2: Well, that was my father's Bible. Why do you think it was mine?
3: Well, there is a letter addressed to you inside it. Oh, I didn't look at it.
2: A letter?
3: Oh. It's from my father.
1: Don't miss the next Lamplighter Theater.

0: Well, hello there. It's good to have you back. You're always welcome here at Lamplighter Theatre. On our last visit...
1: I'm telling you of a cure for your soul.
2: Yes, but
1: I... Don't go away without listening. I ain't gonna let ya.
2: I do believe the whole village can hear ya. Look, you'll make a fine preacher one day. So, now, if you don't mind, I'll just take me leave of you.
1: Goodbye, then. But I say, mister, if you go and get your soul cured, you come back and tell me!
2: Oh, aye, that I will!
1: Tis a good day, Peggy Perkins. Tis a very good day. Please, miss, I'm trying to write a recipe for Mrs. Dale at Mallow Farm.
3: Recipe for what?
1: For a sick heart, miss.
3: Do you know that some people spend a lifetime seeking... seeking peace for their souls? It is a tremendous transaction.
1: And I hope you'll be quite well in your heart soon, Mum. I does indeed.
4: You're the first person I've ever met in my life that cared for my soul.
3: It was remarkable, Joyce. The shadow seemed to pass when she thought of Peggy's note. I think our little maid is a true home missionary.
5: That may be true, but we engaged her to be our servant.
3: I think she shows perseverance and enthusiasm for both forms of service.
5: Oh!
3: And here's our missionary now. Oh! Peggy!
5: Oh, whatever is the matter? Has someone died?
1: Oh, 'tis worse, miss. My friend for life has given me up.
3: Oh, no. Is that you sad? Is it a friend in London?
1: 'Tis Ellen, at the farm.
5: Ellen? But you haven't even known her that long.
3: But why has she given you up?
1: 'Tis awful. Today, I went to the village and posted your letters, and I was coming across the field, 'tis shorter that way, and I seen Ellen sitting on the fence, and a young man was... Ellen! Are you off work?
6: Who is this, Ellen?
7: 'Tis Peggy Perkins, servant down to Ivy's.
1: 'Tis Ellen's friend. Ellen, can I have a word with you?
7: Can't you see I'm busy today?
6: Yeah, she's busy.
1: I sees you be idling with a strange young man.
7: I sees you be idling with your mouth.
1: You go on. Mind your own business.
7: I ain't gonna walk out with you no more.
1: You mean to break our friendship, then?
7: It does.
6: Come on, Ellen. Let's do some more idling.
1: Have believed she would have laughed at me. I couldn't indeed. And all our years to come, hers and mine are no good at all now. And she don't love me no more.
3: Oh, Peggy. It isn't so bad. I'm sure that young man will go away and Ellen will come back to you.
1: Oh, no, miss. I'll never ask her to. I could never trust her again.
5: Well, Ellen is no great loss. There are other girls in the world as nice as her.
1: No! I'll never find another Ellen. And she have broke my heart, she have.
3: Oh. Well, now, what are we going to do about that?

0: Oh, it's been 3 days and still no word from Ellen. I don't know, Albert Edward. Maybe I ought to be like you and not speak to the troubles that come to you. When you have a broken heart, the sun comes out just as fine and the flowers keep on growing and the summer don't turn to winter to suit your feelings. I reckon that's just the way it is, for dogs and for peoples. I may have been served, shameful, cruel, but I'll just set my mind to it that I has to walk along by myself until I be grown up. And you know what else, Albert Edward? I shall be wearing a smile everywhere I go, no matter how I feel. Just like this.
1: Peggy, would you mind planting...
2: Peggy, please refrain from making such a hideous face.
0: Oh, please, miss. I'm trying to be cheerful. I ain't gonna cry no more.
2: Well, I'm glad to hear it. But wearing an imitation smile like that isn't any better.
1: What Joyce is trying to say is that it doesn't look natural.
0: It be my outside trying to smile when my innard still be weeping. But I'll do better soon, miss. I really will. Maybe if I pay a visit to Job Summers, we could do some sighing together, which would be very comforting.
1: I don't think moaning over each other's troubles will do you much good. I thought you were going to try to be one of God's little messengers and cheer people up.
0: Well, that is... excuse me, miss.
2: You did it, Helen. You actually rendered her speechless.
3: Who's that, then?
0: Tis me, Mr. Summers. How are you?
3: Sadly, I'm not good. I'm not good.
0: I think you're looking a bit more spry.
3: Oh, no, no. I shan't never be better. Bill gone every evening for choir practice. Tis mortal dull for me. All alone, you see. I'm all alone.
0: So it be, but mister, I ain't gonna grow no more. I'd forgotten about the singing heart, which you'd best get as soon as you can.
3: Singing heart? Tis Bill thinks he can sing, but that's more than his old father can do.
0: Oh, yes, tis certain sure you can. I ought to have told you this a long time ago. You feel sick at heart generally, don't you?
3: I do that. I do, sure enough.
0: Then I'll tell you how to make it change. You give it right up to Jesus Christ, and he'll make a cure of it.
3: Well, I don't know.
0: When it came to Earth, you remember, you were always going on about curing sick folks.
3: I've heard it said.
0: Nowadays, he's going about the Earth curing sick souls. Of course, we don't see him doing it. He does it nice and quiet and private-like. But that be what is going on. Now, wouldn't you like yours cured?
3: There's nothing the matter with my soul.
0: Oh, but there is. Your soul or your heart, it all comes to the same. You said it was sick. There be no medicine you can buy, for Jesus Christ don't mean for them to be cured by anybody but himself. Now, who's taking care of your soul, mister?
3: Myself. It's my business and nobody else's.
0: Well, you make a very bad job of it. I suspect it wants a grand clean-up inside. Like this here room that I've done so fine. Souls be like rooms. They ain't fit to live in till the Lord comes along and turns them clean inside out. Even then, if he's to live in them, I suspect he finds them wanting a cleaning and a dusting every day.
3: You're a strange little maid. I can't follow your argument.
0: I'm only telling you the way to get your soul made well and happy. If you have Jesus living in it, you'll feel awful well.
1: All right then, Peggy. We should have this raspberry jam finished before Joyce returns from Chester. Just make sure the bag is tied tight and the juice drips into the bowl.
0: Yes, miss. Like this?
1: That's right. That's right. Oh, wait here. I have some jam papers in my room. I'll return in a moment.
0: You just stay laying there, Albert Edward. You'll do no harm if you're out the way. Miss? Miss Helen? Oh! Miss Helen! You fell down the stairs! Miss Helen? Oh, no! Oh, please! Please answer me! Miss Joyce! Miss Joyce! Oh, no! There ain't nobody here! Help! Help! Murder! Thieves! Fire! There ain't nobody about! Oh, it is just as well with me telling lies! Albert Edward, guard Miss Helen till I get back. I'll go to Mrs. Webster to fetch help. Mrs. Webster! Mrs. Webster! Come quick! Miss Helen fell down the stairs. She's not moving.
4: Oh, dear heart. I'll go round to her at once. You must get Dr. Nairns.
0: He's miles away.
4: Well, you can take Mr. Webster's pony. Can you ride?
0: I never have, but I'll try.
4: Well, let me boost you up. He's not that big. Throw your leg over.
0: I'll run to Dr. Nairns. It would do no good if the doctor must come for me as well.
4: Well, are you sure?
0: I'm sure that if the Lord had wanted me riding horses, he would have provided me with a saddle before I went into service.

0: to make the road shorter or my legs longer. Oh, please, keep me upright.
1: Girl! Girl, are you looking for me?
0: I'm looking for Dr. Nairns.
1: I'm Dr. Nairns. Take a breath and tell me what's wrong.
0: I come from Ivy Cottage. My miss fell down.
2: This is Lamplighter Theatre at lamplighter.net. Welcome back to Lamplighter Theatre.
0: The doctor's been with her a long time, Mrs. Webster.
3: And he may be in a while longer. Oh, we don't need to rush.
0: Doctor, how is she?
1: She has concussion of the brain. I recommend you telegraph her sister, and you had better have a nurse for her.
0: I can be a nurse to her. I took care of my auntie.
1: Peggy, I'm afraid Miss Helen will need a true nurse until she is better. I'm very impressed with you, my dear girl. But she needs more help than you can give her.
3: Will she be all right, Dr. Nairns?
1: Time will tell. She needs rest.
0: I want to take care of her.
1: I know, but you can't.
0: But I was a fine nurse to Auntie from the time I was a wee one.
1: We shall let her sister settle it.
4: I must say, Peggy has done a wonderful job taking care of me for the past days. I could ask for none better.
3: I have not an ill word to say about her. I dare say her diligence has kept this cottage running smoothly since your accident. Mm. But the choice has been made. I'll call to her. Peggy? Please come here.
4: This won't be easy.
3: I know.
0: Yes, miss?
3: Peggy, my sister and I have been talking. Dr. Nairns has ordered a change of air for Helen.
0: Yes, miss. I figured that would be the case. Mm.
4: We've arranged a house in Bournemouth, and we'll be leaving tomorrow.
0: Oh, shall I pack our things?
3: Peggy, I'm truly sorry to tell you. We won't be able to afford to take you with us.
0: So I shall keep Ivy Cottage tidy while you're gone.
3: You're too young to stay here alone.
4: But we've made arrangements for you to stay with Mrs. Dale when she returns to London.
3: It's just a temporary situation. We very much want you to come back when we return to Ivy Cottage.
0: How soon do you expect that to be?
3: Perhaps 2 months. We're not sure.
0: Mrs. Dale is a fine lady. I shall be happy to take my place in her house.
4: You can walk to Mallow Farm this afternoon to tell her and make plans.
3: Peggy?
0: Ellen, I want to see Mrs. Dale.
3: Come in.
0: Thank you kindly.
5: I'm here, Peggy. Excuse us, Ellen.
0: Yes, Mum.
5: With the Churchills leaving tomorrow, I know you have much to do, Peggy, so I won't use your time freely.
0: Yes, Mum. I'll be staying in Ivy Cottage until I get word from you to go to London.
5: That's right. Are you ready for this change?
0: I am, Mum. And I shall be a proper maid with caps and all. And I'll be observing all my manners.
5: I shall be glad to have you, my dear girl. Do have a good day.
0: Thank you, Mum. I'll be seeing myself out.
3: Peggy,
0: I sees you, Ellen. What does you want?
3: I want to tell you I'm sorry for the way I treated you.
0: Truly?
3: Yeah. With you soon leaving for London, I may not get another chance to tell you. It were all that Ned Thorpe. And he's gone away now. And I expect he'll never be back, as I heard. He's going to be married soon.
0: Oh.
3: And I never knew it.
0: Well, the Bible says, confidence in an unfaithful man in time of trouble is like a broken tooth and a foot out of joint.
3: Oh, I do be sorry, Peggy, for I like you better than any girl I know.
0: Do you mean it, Ellen? Oh, how glad I be. Do you mean to come back to me faithful?
3: I only wish I was going to London with you.
0: I'll be back afore we know it. And you can always write me letters. Oh, I do be so glad you and me is friends again.
3: Oh, me as well.
0: Well, Albert Edward, 'tis an ending and a beginning, and I'm dreadful sorry for the ending. But you'll be going with the missuses, and if they truly do take me back to their service, we shall see each other again.
6: Peggy?
0: Job! And you ain't got no walking crutches or nothing.
6: I done walked here on my own 2 feet to tell you something, Miss Peggy Perkins.
0: Oh, what's that then?
6: I just want to say that your words have taken hold in this old heart of mine. I'm happy to tell you that my sick and dead soul has come alive again.
0: Oh, that's wonderful news, Job.
6: I kneels down and calls myself a wicked sinner and beseeches the Lord to save my unhappy soul. And I knows he did.
0: Oh, I am uncommon glad. I told you it would make you happy, didn't I?
6: You did. And I'll be very obliged to you, Peggy. Very obliged indeed.
4: Well, Joyce, everything is loaded up. It's time.
7: Not everything. I have to load this carpet bag yet.
4: Peggy, I shall miss you very much.
0: I'll miss you and Miss Joyce as well. I look forward to serving you again.
4: Goodbye, dear girl. And don't forget to lock up when you leave for London.
0: I won't, miss. Lord, please travel with my missuses. I praise that Miss Helen will recover quickly from her fall and that Miss Joyce will find a song for her heart to sing. For Jesus Christ's sake, amen.
4: Peggy?
0: Miss! I didn't know you were there.
4: No, I know. And I wasn't trying to sneak up on you. I heard your prayer. Thank you. I've not prayed for happiness in a long time.
0: I do so hope you are happy again soon. I've been asking our dear Lord to cure your heart.
4: My heart? Why do you think there's something wrong with my heart?
0: Oh, miss, I hear your heart needs a fixing in the words that you say sometimes.
4: Yes, child, it does need fixing. It was broken a long, long time ago. I lost someone very dear to me.
0: Oh.
4: My first love.
0: Oh, Miss Gregory told us about losing our first love. That be our Lord Jesus. But you don't have to lose him. He can be found easy, like.
4: That may have been part of the problem, Peggy. The fact was that Jesus wasn't my first love. It was a young man whom my father did not approve. We were to be married.
0: Oh.
4: He went off to war and I never heard from him again. And I've blamed my father ever since.
0: Oh, miss, I must beg your forgiveness.
4: For what, Peggy?
0: Some weeks back, I was trying to remember a verse I'd read in the Bible, but I could not. So, rather than go upstairs and look in my own Bible, I took yours off that very shelf right there and looked inside.
4: Well, that was my father's Bible. Why do you think it was mine?
0: Well, there is a letter addressed to you inside it. I didn't look at it.
4: A letter? Oh. It's from my father.
0: I'm sorry if I've done wrong, miss.
4: No. Peggy, you've done nothing wrong. He says, oh. He says that he loves me.
8: and always has.
0: Well, of course he did.
8: Oh, Peggy, if you hadn't looked in that Bible, I might never have known of this letter.
0: Thank you, Miss. I just want to say, I think you just need to have your heart fixed and cleaned proper. Jesus is waiting to do it.
8: Oh, dear, sweet Peggy. I shall miss you.
0: And I'll miss you too. But we shall see each other again.
8: I will count the moments. Be well, child.
0: Thank you, Mum. Heavenly Father, be with my missuses. And I praise you will repair Miss Joyce's broken heart.

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1: You make the cooking look so easy, Miss Nesbit.
2: Cooking is easy if you know the tricks. Watch me finish this pie. You use the end of the fork to crimp the edges.
3: Just like that.
1: Oh, 'tis beautiful.
2: The pleasure will be in the eating.
1: Do you think Mrs. Dale will let me?
2: Well, do you expect the missus to eat the old pie? Of course she'll let you have some. She's a fine lady, Mrs. Dale is. Which reminds me, you must make up the guest bedroom and the spare servant's room.
1: Are we to have guests?
2: It's the mistress's nephew, the only relation she has left in the world, and he's coming home from India. He's been sent home because he's ill.
1: Huh?
2: Captain Darcy has indeed had a rough go of it.
1: Did you say Captain Darcy? He's a captain, an ill captain.
2: Aye, a sick captain will be staying with us.
1: Oh.
2: There's your lady's bell.
1: Oh, but please, tell me, Miss Nesbit, what ails him?
2: He got himself shot back in the war in Afghanistan.
1: Oh.
2: He's been in India for a bit, but he caught one of them tropical fevers. Well, what's it matter? You shan't be mixing with him anyway.
1: You rang the bell, Mum?
2: I did, Peggy. Would you mind getting me one of the hot water fomentations like you did last week? Oh, it was such a relief to me.
1: Of course, Mum. Miss Nesbit has just boiled a pot. I'll be back in a trice.
2: Oh, that towel must be hot. Don't burn your hands, my dear.
1: Yes, Mum.
2: When it's ready, you may wrap my head with it. I'm sorry to say that I haven't been following your recipe.
1: Mum?
2: A patient must believe in their doctor, mustn't they? And they must be ready to take the medicine he gives them.
1: Yes, Mum, of course. Here, let me wrap the towel around your neck, Mum.
2: Many people would like to cure themselves, if they knew how.
1: Like the leper captain, he was in a temper when he was told he must wash himself in a river not proper clean, like one in his own country.
2: You know your Bible well.
1: Please, Mum, is your head a little better?
2: I think it is, but I can't talk anymore. Do you think your soul doctor would take a patient that has spoken against him? Slandered him, in fact.
1: He'd never send no one away, Mum. It says in the Bible, "Behold, I stand at the door and knock. If any man open unto me, I will come in."
2: That will do, Peggy. Thank you. Now leave me.
1: Yes, Mum. Lord, I hope that you'll be knocking on the door of her heart soon. I think she'll be opening it to you.

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3: No! 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
2: Peggy! Peggy, come back!
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3: 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Let go of me! She'll die in there!
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0: If we're going to tackle any subject in Scripture, which we do, we regularly tackle one subject after another, we're not going to do it using our 10 favorite verses. 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

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I'm Rhett Palmer. 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

0: Have you read the book of Zephaniah recently? 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
1: Welcome to Just a Voice, the radio ministry of Global Restoration Ministry. Hi, I'm Pastor Philip Upton. Here at Global Restoration Ministry, our desire is to prepare the body of Christ for the return of our Lord and Savior Jesus Christ by restoring foundational truths and earnestly contending for the faith once delivered unto the saints. Join us as we go into a word from the word. Come on, let's go.
2: Amen. You know, several weeks ago, we started a message on spiritual warfare. And spiritual warfare is so prevalent today. You know, and your attitude towards war really depends a lot on how you really approach spiritual warfare. Mm-hmm. Nobody really likes war. You know, war is, you know, they made the song, what is it good for? Absolutely nothing. But there's a war and a battle that's taking place every single day. Not only in the natural, we're talking about in the unseen realm. And you have to understand, either you are part of this battle as far as you're fighting the war or you're a victim of it. One of the two. And the enemy uses deception, and he tries to break down your morale and your will or reason to fight. You remember back in the Japanese war, they had this lady called Tokyo Rose. Tokyo Rose would come on the air and try to convince the soldiers to go home, to put down their weapons. Why are you here, soldier boy? Why are you fighting? Who at home with your woman? You know, all this stuff that make you not want to fight. Well, the same tactic is used in today's situation with satanic warfare. The enemy tries to break down your resolve, try to tell you that there's really no reason to fight. There's no warfare, you know, to try to get you to become a victim of it instead of having being a victor in it. You know, Jesus already won the battle. He defeated hell. He defeated hell, death, and the grave. He took the keys to hell and death. He defeated principalities and powers. He rose victorious. He triumphed over them. And then he told us, now you go and you teach all nations. Arm them with the same mindset to know that we are in a spiritual warfare, but that victory has already been won. Now you have to establish this victory wherever you go. Because see, the Bible says that we overcome by the blood of the Lamb and by the word of our testimony. But what if we don't have a testimony? What if we don't have anything in our mind? What if we don't understand the warfare because we don't understand who we are? We just think we're just mere men and women, another form of God's creations walking around here on the earth. No, you were created in the image and in the likeness of God. You are God's offspring. God desired to have children that would function just like him, not only in his image to look like God, but also in his likeness. So Jesus said, listen, he came to destroy the works of the devil. He told us that the works that he does, we're going to do also. But then he said, greater works than these shall you do, because I go unto my Father. Currently, Jesus is seated at the right hand of God. And he said he will be seated there until his enemies become his what? Footstools. Well, we are the body of Christ. And if Christ is the head, we're the body. The only place the enemy has to dwell is under our feet. But we, a lot of times, we let him get in our head, talk to us, telling us things that God didn't agree with. This is why the Bible said that the weapons of our warfare are not carnal, but they are mighty through God to the pulling down of strongholds, the casting down of imaginations, and every high thing that exalts itself against the knowledge of God, and bringing every thought into captivity to the obedience of Christ. And once you have done that, once you have trained, he said, having a readiness now to revenge all disobedience now that your obedience has been fulfilled. You can't even get into this battle till you first subdue this partial ground, which is your body. Until you can bring your mind into subjection into the mind of Christ, you're going to always have a carnal mentality. And the Bible said that the natural man received not the things of the Spirit of God, neither can he even know them or identify them because they're spiritually discerned. This is why over in St. John chapter 3, when Nicodemus came to Jesus, he came to Jesus by night and said, Master, we know that thou art a teacher come from God, because no man can do the miracles that you do except God be with him. Immediately, Jesus captures the conversation and said, verily, verily, I say unto you, that except a man is born again, he cannot see the kingdom of God. That means unless you're born of the Spirit, you can't see, know, or even understand God's way of doing things. You're just walking around here as a natural man. But see, there has to be a physical birth in order to qualify you for the second birth. Jesus said, except man is born of the water and of the Spirit, he cannot see the kingdom of God. Well, that born of the water was the natural birth. When a woman has a child, there's water and blood, the water breaks, the baby comes out. Now, to be born again, you have to be first a candidate or a legal citizen of this planet. Then, now it qualifies you for the second birth. Because once you're born in this planet, now you can be born again of the Spirit of God. And once you accept the Spirit of Christ, the Bible says, if any man have not the Spirit of Christ, he's none of his. But if Christ be in you, he is the hope of glory. And so now we're born again of the Spirit. So now we get the spiritual download of the information that comes from heaven. Now the eyes of our understanding is being enlightened. You know, they got people today, even in the military and other places, trying to get this supernatural force working with them. They call it by opening up their third eye, trying to see in the spirit realm, trying to have a supernatural effect. But what you do is when you do it like that, you open yourself up for demonic suggestion and possession. But when you're born of the Spirit, you hear what the Spirit is saying unto the church, the Holy Spirit of God. And most of us, even when we pray like God is 10,000 light years away. And we hope our prayer reaches heaven. When the Bible said that when Jesus ascended, that he gave us the Holy Spirit. He said, I have to go away, but I will give you another comforter, which is the Holy Ghost. And when he, the Spirit of truth, has come, he shall lead and guide you into all truth. Not only shall he dwell with you, but he shall be in you. 1 Corinthians 6:19-20 says, what? Know ye not that your body is the temple of the Holy Ghost? So the Holy Ghost dwells on the inside of us. He said, which is in you, which you have of God, and you're not your own. You have been bought with a price. You mean I'm not my own? That means I belong to someone else? That means I need to be under the authority of the one to whom I belong to. If I've been purchased by the blood of Jesus and God is my Father, I need to get my direction and information from him, not from the dictates of the world. And so spiritual warfare has to do a lot with changing our mindset as far as who Christ is to us in our life. And so first thing we got to do is acknowledge that we are in a battle. And if you're in a battle, you need to be trained. When they put you in the military, the first thing they did, they put you in what? Basic training. Basic training stripped you of your individual identity. You became a GI, government issue. They talked about your mama, made you do deplorable things, tried to debase you, to humble you to where it was less of you and more of them, and you could obey on command without question. And they beat that in you. My son was a drill sergeant. You know what drill sergeants do? They all up in your face. They do everything. They're going to find out what's in you. You got attitude. You got a button to push. They're going to push it. They're going to find out how you're going to react under pressure. Part of the training, when you get into a certain part of it, you have to crawl up on a barbed wire fence holding your weapon with live fire going over your head. You jump up and panic if you want to. They'll be shipping you back home in a bag. You got to remain calm under fire. So it teaches you how to maintain a calm within yourself, even when there's turmoil going all around you. Same thing in the spiritual battle. This is why you have to be renewed in the spirit of your mind. This is why over Psalms it says, he who can control his spirit is greater than one that can take a city. In other words, if you can control what's on the inside of you, you're more powerful than a military general who comes in to occupy a city. See, when God said, I've given you authority over all the earth, the first parcel of ground we have to conquer is this dirt suit that we live in. There's a saying that says that if there's no enemy within, then the enemy without can't hurt us. See, we have two things working for us. One thing working for us and one thing working against us. The Bible said that God has given you and I, or every man, the measure of faith. I want you to see that faith as a little bag of faith. But that faith can be turned into fear. Because all fear is faith working in reverse. Bible said that faith is the substance. It's the building block. It's the material of the things that I hope for. Hope is what you expect the outcome to be. So if fear is your faith, then the negative outcome is what you dread and what you see, and that gives the enemy authority to work against you. Over in the book of Job, Job chapter 1, when the sons of God came before God, Satan also came in the midst of them, and he asked Satan, he said, where have you been? He said, walking to and fro up and down in the earth. In other words, I've been taking over your territory here. I got people following me. And then God said, well, have you considered my servant Job? Righteous man, one who eschews evil, perfect in all his ways and upright before me. Satan said, yeah, I know, but the only reason why Job is serving you is because you done put a hedge around about him and can't nobody get to him. But you remove the hedge and let me touch his stuff and I'll have Job to curse you to your face. He said, all right, just don't take his life. And so Job, what he used to do, he had a family just like ours. We got 10 kids. He had 7 sons and 3 daughters. We got 7 girls and 3 boys. All right. So he had this huge family and they would always party. And so what Job would do, cause Job was a righteous man, Job would go out and he'd get a fatted calf. He would make an altar. He would sacrifice God just in case my family has sinned and Lord, something terrible come upon them. Lord, I'm making sacrifice for them now just in case something happens. And see, the very thing that Job feared the most is what Satan used to try to destroy his resolve. Because he said, the thing that I have feared the most has come upon me. What happens the first time? Matter of fact, let's go over to Job chapter 1, and let's look at that. In Job chapter 1, when they came together, Satan attacked Job. He attacked him by destroying all the substance that he had because he told God the only reason why Job is serving you is because you done blessed him because he has substance. And so now he said, let me take away the stuff you done blessed him with and he'll curse you. How many of us serve God just for the material blessing that we can receive from God? And see, we shouldn't do that. We should always serve God because of his goodness. Not because of what he has given us, but because of who he is. So in Job chapter 1, we'll see where the challenge came. Now the whole story, it talks about Job. It says, there was a man in the land of Uz whose name was Job. And that man was perfect, upright, and one that feared God and eschewed evil. And there was born unto him 7 sons and 3 daughters. His substance also was 7,000 sheep, 3,000 camel, 500 yoke of oxen, 500 she-asses, and a very great household. That means servants and men, you know, people take care of the grass and all this stuff, you know. So that this man was the greatest in all of the, it's the greatest, was the greatest of all the men of the East. Sons went and feasted in their houses, every one of them on his day. So they took a day. Every day of the week, one of the sons had a feast going on. And he sent and called their 3 sisters and to eat and to drink with them. And so it was, that when the day of their feasting were going about, that Job went and sacrificed them and rose up early in the morning and offered burnt offerings according to the number of them all. But Job said, it may be that my sons have sinned and cursed God in their heart. And this Job did continually. See, the devil can only use the things that you fear the most to use against you. The Bible said God has not given us a spirit of fear, but power, love, and of a sound mind. He said something else about fear, that fear has torment. People are afraid that they want to go out their house. Fear has torment. All right, so what happened? Verse 6. And that was the day when the sons of God came to present themselves before the Lord, and Satan came also among them. And the Lord said unto Satan, so whence comest thou? And Satan answered the Lord and said, from going to and fro in the earth, from walking up and down in it. In other words, I just do what I want in your kingdom, in your creation. I am the influencer in your creation. And the Lord said unto Satan, hast thou considered my servant Job, that there is none like him in the earth, a perfect man, upright, one that feareth God and escheweth evil? And Satan said, yeah. Satan answered and said, Lord, and doeth Job fear God for naught? For thou hast put a hedge about him and about his house and about all that he hath on every side, that thou hast blessed the work of his hand, and his substance is increased in the land. But put forth now thy hand now, and touch all that he hath, and he will curse thee to your face. So Job is in the midst of a challenge and don't know why. Spiritual warfare. But he's not aware of the battle. But God is already betting on him. He said, have you considered my servant Job? So this is the challenge to get Job to defect on God. If you're serving God for what he has given you, then you'll defect when those things are taken away. You'll turn on God. But if you're serving God because you love him, it doesn't matter. Paul said, I know how to abound and I know how to be abased. He said, but in everything, I learned how to be content. He didn't say satisfied, but content. In other words, I'm not going to complain no matter what my condition might currently be. All right. So what happened? He touched it. All this happens to one day. Start at verse 13. And that was the day when the sons and the daughters were eating and drinking in the oldest brother's house. And there came a messenger unto Job and said, the oxen were plowing and the asses were feeding and the Sabaeans fell on them and took them away. And they have slain all the servants with the edge of the sword, and I only am escaped to come and bring you the bad news. And while they were yet speaking, there came also another and said, a fire of God is fallen from heaven and have burned up the sheep and thy servants and consumed them. And I only am escaped to come and tell thee. And while he was yet speaking, there came also another and said, the Chaldeans made out three bands and fell upon the camels and have carried them away. Yea, and slain the servants with the edge of the sword. And I only am escaped alone to tell thee. And while he was yet speaking, there came also another and said, thy sons and thy daughters were eating and drinking wine in the eldest brother's house. And behold, there came a great wind from the wilderness and smote the four corners of the house, and it fell upon the young men, and they are dead, and I only am escaped to tell thee. All this happened in one day. That'll break the resolve of anybody. That'll break you down. But what happened? What did Job say? He said, and Job rose and rent his mantle and shaved his head and fell down on the ground and worshipped. And said, naked I came out of my mother's womb, and naked shall I return thither to the Lord. He said, the Lord gave, the Lord has taken away. Blessed be the name of the Lord. In all this, Job sinned not, nor charged God foolishly. You would have thought that would have been enough. They had another meeting up in heaven. Here comes Satan again. Satan, come on up. God asked him the same thing. Where you been? Walking to and fro on the earth. God said the same thing. Have you considered my servant Job? How he's a good man. He eschew evil. Satan answered, verse 4. And Satan answered the Lord and said, skin for skin. Yea, all that a man hath, he will give for his life. Said, put forth now thy hand now, and touch his bone and his flesh, and he will curse you to your face. And the Lord said unto Satan, behold, he is in thy hand, but save his life. And Satan went forth from the presence of the Lord and smote Job with sore boils from the sole of his feet to his crown, and he took him potsherds and scraped himself wherewithal and set among the ashes. Then Satan says, I need to pull out the big gun. I need to pull out something, the heavy duty, because I'm looking bad in this contest. And so verse 9, then said his wife unto him, doth thou still retain thy integrity? Curse God and die. Well, what was the challenge? The challenge was, I can get Job to curse you to your face. But what was Job's response to his wife? But he said unto her, thou speakest like one of the foolish women speaketh. What, shall not we receive good at the hand of God as well? He said, and shall we not receive evil? In this, he said, all this, Job did not sin with his lips. Didn't say nothing against God, evil. How often do we defect on God when things go wrong? Why, God, why? Why you let my son die? Why you let me lose my house? Why you let me lose my job? Why you let sickness come into my body? Now, there's an enemy. His name is Satan. He has a threefold agenda. He comes to kill, steal, and to destroy. But if you don't have an understanding of the warfare, you would defect in a moment and turn and blame God for all of the tragedy that's happening in your life. See, we have to understand, Job recognized the frequency that his wife was speaking. He said, wait a minute, you don't even sound like my wife. Because you ain't, you know, we done been through a lot together, but you don't sound like my wife right now. You know, Satan would speak to the people closest to you, speak through, to try to get an advantage over you. But you got to understand and hear the frequency of the voice of God. You got to know what is of God and what's not of God. Hey, remember I gave you the analogy that when Peter was asked, Jesus asked the disciples, say, who do men say that I, the Son of Man, am? He said, thou art Elijah, or one of the prophets. He said, but who do you say that I am? Peter cleared his throat and jumped up and said, thou art the Christ, the Son of the living God. And the other 11 back there, he came up. And Jesus said, Peter, flesh and blood has not revealed this unto you, but my Father, which is in heaven, has revealed this unto you. How do you think Peter felt at that moment? I done heard from God. I done got a direct word from the Lord. And Jesus began to tell him about the suffering, the crucifixion, the rejection. And the Bible said that Peter began to rebuke Jesus and said, not so, Lord. Jesus turned around and looked at him and said, get thee behind me, Satan. He said, get thee behind me, Peter. He understood the frequency of the voice. He understood that Satan had motivated him to speak that. You got to understand frequencies and what people say. So you got to be careful that you don't get to a point that where you receive the information from the world as having more authority than the information that comes from God's word. You know, Job... Matter of fact, let me go over to James. James. I'm way off script, but that's all right. Let's go over to James. We talked about this not too long ago. Turn to the book of James, if you will. And James talk about when the devil get all up in your head, you're subject to say things that you really don't mean to say. And you get the enemy opportunity to use those words against you. And so, over in James chapter 3, I believe it is. I get there in a second. James talk about when there's bitter envying and strife in your life. The Bible said, glory not and lie not against the truth. That's James chapter 3, starting at verse 13. He said, who is a wise man endued with knowledge among you? Let him show out of a good conversation, what you're saying, Job never sinned with his lips. Show out of a good conversation his works with meekness and wisdom. That conversation, that word can also be translated as lifestyle, your way of living. He said, but if ye have bitter envying and strife in your heart, glory not and lie not against the truth. How do you lie against the truth? Jesus went to the cross for us. He was wounded for our transgressions. He was bruised for our iniquities. The chastisement of our peace was placed upon him. And with his stripes, we are healed. But you went to the doctor. And the doctor said, you're sick. You're going to die. You got 6 months to live. But the Bible said, by his stripes, you're healed. Now, the fact is, the doctor does see something. But the truth is, God said he already bore that sickness an infirmity in his own body, and with his stripes you are healed. Facts are subject to change. So you got lie, you got facts, and you got truth. Facts are in the middle. Whatever you gravitate toward, that will be the thing that will be established in your life. Over in Jonah, it talks about those who observe lying vanities. He said, those who observe lying vanities forsake their own mercy. What do you mean, those who observe, Jonah, who observe lying vanities? What does the word observe mean? To give a place of authority. Observance. A place of high esteem in your life. And for you to observe the report of the doctor as having more truth to you than what the word of God says, then you'll forsake your mercy of being healed because you will have whatsoever you say. And so if you're going back and repeating all of the negative stuff that the doctor has said, and you can say, listen, doctor, I'm not telling you that you're lying, but I do understand that you're only practicing medicine. But I know somebody who has perfected it. His name is Jesus. And he took my sicknesses and infirmities and he bore them in his own body. And he told me that with his stripes, I'm healed. Now, I know my Lord, he's not a man that he should lie, neither the Son of Man that he should repent. Matter of fact, the Bible said, let God be true and let every man be a liar. So, Doc, I know what you see, but I can't say what you see. I can only say what God said about me. And if I keep on saying what God said about me, it will change my condition to the truth that God says. But if I gravitate toward this out of fear, because that's bad news. If I gravitate toward that out of fear, my mind automatically starts seeing the dread and it starts building the construct for the enemy to lay that thing on. The framework is being built through fear. For that thing to come from the unseen to the seen, to manifest, to become the established reality in my life. Now, there's a reality, but it doesn't mean it's established because it doesn't agree with the word of God. It won't be established until you come into agreement with it. We're talking about spiritual warfare, how to fight the battle, how to fight the good fight of faith. This is what it's all about. It's not some fantasy. This is not just some things. This is the way we fight. And the Bible said, without faith, it is impossible to please God. And so fear is a spirit. And the enemy tries to inject fear in you so that you will gravitate toward that fear. You know, fear is powerful. It is. It'll keep you from doing anything. You want to go out the house, you're afraid of what might happen. Fear is the apprehension of something that has not taken place yet.
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1: You're tuned in to the Religious Liberty Report. My name is Alex Alfano. Thank you for joining me on this weekly news briefing. For me, an inspiration, an honor to bring you this weekly report, reminding you that the church is called to be the moral and the cultural conscience of the nation. Proverbs 25, verse 2. It is the glory of God to conceal a matter, but the glory of kings is to search out a matter. Proverbs 25, verse 2. In Jeremiah chapter 33, verse 3, we read of the promise of God revealing hidden truths. It says, "Call to me, and I will answer you, and tell you, and even show you great and mighty things, things which have been confined and hidden, which you do not know." Jeremiah 33, verse 3. One more. Luke 8, verse 17. "For there is nothing hidden that will not be disclosed, nothing concealed that will not be known out in the open." Luke chapter 8, verse 17. The Religious Liberty Report is a Christian legal ministry advocating for religious liberties, freedom of conscience, the right of the people to freely live out their faith. This is a weekly briefing on religious liberty news, where we try to get behind the headlines with analysis, but always approaching the issues from a biblical Christian worldview, so that we can honor and live out 1 Peter 3:15. It tells us, "Be ready always to give a reason for the hope that is within you." 1 Peter 3:15. The Religious Liberty Report wants to help you engage friends, family, in meaningful conversations on faith, matters of faith, and religious liberty. We're hoping to help equip you at answering some of the most important commonly asked questions regarding faith, religious liberty, freedom of conscience. We believe that religious freedom is a God-given right, grounded in the fact that human beings are made in the image of God, endowed with reason, free will, and an eternal soul. America's founders knew that government has a duty to preserve the freedom of each person to follow his or her own conscience, so that religious freedom is equally for the Christian, the Buddhist, the Muslim, the Jew, even the atheist or agnostic. And we often remind you and ourselves that the idea is not to win debates, but to win hearts, minds, and souls. And that's why we're on the air, intending to help equip churches and the faithful to carry out their mission in a culture that is too often disagreeing with our message. The Religious Liberty Report. Let's start with a little bit of the four fundamental questions of life. I found this. There are four fundamental questions of life that life tries to answer. First, who am I? Second, where did I come from? Third, why am I here? And finally, where am I going when I die? If the theory of evolution is true, how would you answer these four great questions of life? Who am I and what am I worth? Well, if evolution is true, you're really not that important, nor am I. We're just protoplasm that washed up on a beach. You're not worth a whole lot. You're actually possibly part of the problem, because you are polluting the planet, the environment, leading to the view that the more of humans there are, the worse for the planet. This is normal thinking for the evolutionist. If evolution is true, where did I come from? Well, if evolution is the truth, you came from a cosmic anomaly about 20 billion years ago. Why am I here? What's the purpose of life? Well, if evolution is truth, there's no purpose to life. So you might as well have fun. If it feels good, well, then do it. And finally, where am I going when I die? Well, the evolution view is that you're going to the grave and you're going to be recycled into a worm or a plant. But the Bible says, in the beginning God created the heavens and the earth. Now, if that's true, that puts a whole different set of answers to those questions. That means we better try to figure out who God is and find out what he wants from us, from you and from me. And do what he says. Because if he created this place, which means he owns it, which means he makes the rules, it's better to find out what God wants from us in this worldview. But the devil doesn't like this idea that God created the earth. The devil came in the beginning. We read this in Genesis. The devil came to Eve in the Garden of Eden. The first thing he said to the woman, he said, "Eve, hath God said?" Has God really said? The devil trying to raise doubts about God's word. Satan always trying to raise doubts about God's word. The second thing he said to the woman, he said, "You shall not surely die." Basically calling God a liar. As God said, if you touch from the tree, you shall surely die. Satan calling God a liar. The father of lies calling God a liar. The third thing that Satan said to Eve, and we read the Genesis account, is if you eat off that tree, you shall be as gods. And right there is the whole idea. See, evolution didn't start with Charles Darwin in the 19th century. It started with Satan in the Garden of Eden. He wants you, he wants me, to think that we can be gods, that we can become a god. The idea goes something like this. Evolution says that we started as amoebas, one-celled microorganisms, and that we evolved, and we're still evolving. We're getting bigger, better, stronger, smarter, and someday we're going to travel the universe, discover new life forms. But Satan's a liar. He said you could be like God. The harvest is plentiful, but the laborers are few. Turning the page on the report, the second week of June 2026, competing voices. Which shall we listen to? Which shall we heed? You see, the world says, celebrate your desires. Jesus says, deny yourself and follow me. The world says, affirm yourself. Jesus says, repent and believe. The world says, follow your heart. Jesus says, follow me. The world will tell you, take pride in yourself. Jesus says, boast in the cross. The world will tell you, live your truth. But Jesus says, I am the truth. Never underestimate how much God is protecting you and me from things that we don't even know about. Things going on beyond our field of vision, our understanding. I found this. I've often thought of this. One day you'll hug someone for the last time. You'll kiss them goodbye and not realize it's the final kiss. You'll hear their voice and not know it's the last time. That's a hard truth of life. So love harder, hug longer, speak kinder.
2: And
1: never leave words of love unsaid. One day. Turning the page on the report, I found this. The present moment occupies approximately 3 seconds of neurological processing. 3 seconds of neurological processing, the present moment. Everything outside that window, that 3 second window, is either reconstructed memory or simulated prediction. Both generated by the brain rather than really experienced directly. It's been called the specious present, a foundational principle in cognitive neuroscience. The 3 seconds of neurological processing. You live, I live, within 3 seconds. Everything before it is reconstructed memory. Everything after, simulated prediction. As I'm recording the report for this week, SpaceX launches its IPO, initial public offering. And today, the Steven Spielberg film, Disclosure Day, is released in theaters across the country. I found this regarding Elon Musk and SpaceX. I read this in Paradigm Press. It starts with a Russian rocket engineer once spat on Elon Musk's shoes. At the time, Musk wasn't the world's richest man. He wasn't running Tesla, and SpaceX didn't even exist. He was simply a 30-year-old internet tycoon trying to buy a few old Soviet rockets. But the meeting had gone badly. The engineer was reportedly offended that a wealthy American entrepreneur wanted to purchase technology that had been designed for the Cold War. So he expressed his feelings the old-fashioned way, by spitting on Musk's shoes. Most people would have taken the hint and gone home. Instead, Elon got on the flight back to America and decided something crazy, that he would build his own rockets. There was just one problem. He knew almost nothing about rockets. But this decision would eventually lead to the creation of SpaceX, the most valuable private company in the world. But the road from spat-on entrepreneur to space pioneer is one of the wildest startup stories you've probably never heard. In 2001, Musk was trying to figure out what to do with his life after PayPal. He sold PayPal and then found himself looking for a new chapter in his life. Most people forget that Elon wasn't riding high as a beloved tech icon that we've come to know today. Just a year earlier, he had been replaced as CEO of PayPal by Peter Thiel while on his honeymoon in Australia. Yes, really, Musk fired. But Musk remained the company's largest shareholder and still made a fortune when PayPal sold to eBay in 2002. He was rich, young, ambitious, but in an odd spot. He was searching for something bigger than just another internet startup. Most people in his position would have retired on a beach somewhere. Instead, Elon became obsessed with Mars. Specifically, he wanted to inspire humanity to become a multi-planetary species. Oddly enough, the original idea had nothing to do with starting a rocket company. His initial plan was actually to send a small greenhouse to Mars with plants growing inside. But on that flight home from Russia, Musk started doing some calculations. He realized something important. Rockets were absurdly expensive. Not because the physics demanded it, but because the aerospace industry had become bloated, inefficient, dominated by government contractors. Space agencies at the time were using decades-old equipment that somehow was becoming more and more expensive every year. Instead, Musk believed rockets could be built for a fraction of the cost. And that realization changed everything. Instead of buying rockets, Elon decided he would build one himself. There was just one problem. He knew almost nothing about rocketry, so he went into obsession mode. He borrowed college textbooks and devoured them. He studied propulsion systems, orbital mechanics, launch systems, and rocket designs. Then came the moment that truly changed his life. Musk went to watch a small group of engineers testing a homemade liquid-fueled rocket. The rocket exploded before launch, but Elon, he loved it. He suddenly realized that if a tiny team working with limited resources could build rockets in a garage, then a larger elite team with enough money and talent could revolutionize the entire industry. And that realization eventually led to the founding of SpaceX in 2002. Yes, before Tesla in 2003. He failed countless times before he succeeded. The first company's first three Falcon 1 launches failed. One rocket exploded 30 seconds after launch. Another failed to reach orbit. The third failed during stage separation. By 2008, SpaceX was nearly out of money. Tesla was also burning cash and on the edge of collapse. Most expected both Tesla and SpaceX to fail. But then came Falcon 1 Flight 4. Against all odds, SpaceX finally reached orbit. It became the first privately funded liquid-fueled rocket company in history to reach Earth orbit. That single launch changed everything. Turning the page on the report, turning to the Middle East, turning to the Iran war. I found this on The Daily Reckoning with Jim Rickards. Trump has three ways out of the Iran war. While the choices are all bad for Trump, they are not all bad for the U.S. economy. Some choices are better than others. Trump's choice will not only determine the outcome of the war, it will determine the path of the U.S. economy over the year to come. Choice one for Donald Trump for getting out of the Iran war is surrender. Basically, the U.S. would withdraw from the Iran war without having achieved its major goals. Iran would still have its highly enriched uranium. The Iranian regime, consisting of the Iran Revolutionary Guard Corps and the supreme leader, would still be in charge. The Iranian people would be largely unified behind a new leadership of younger leaders than those killed in the war. There would be a more nationalist sentiment in the country, and those in power would be more comfortable in their power than their predecessors. Iran would suffer enormous infrastructure damage, yes, but it can repair, even replace those assets over time. But most importantly, Iran would have de facto control of the Strait of Hormuz, something threatened but never actually accomplished in the 47 years since the Iranian Revolution. Choice two is a stalemate. This is basically the current state of the war. It's not a ceasefire at all, really. Iran recently attacked the Kuwait airport and Israel. The U.S. has bombed radar facilities in Iran. Israel has struck Iranian energy infrastructure. Hezbollah and Israel continue to fight in southern Lebanon. This is what they call a low-intensity conflict. All sides back off after a few strikes, but not a true ceasefire. The stalemate is good for Iran because it gives them time to dig out their missile sites, build more drones, and receive more money from Russia or from China. But the stalemate also favors the U.S., giving the United States time to rebuild stockpiles of cruise missiles and Patriot anti-missiles. But more importantly, the stalemate favors Iran because the Strait of Hormuz would remain closed. Iran can suffer economic consequences longer than the world can do without Persian Gulf oil, liquid natural gas, helium, nitrates, and sulfur. It's a game of chicken, and the U.S. will have swerved first because it has more to lose. Choice three is escalation. The logic is simple. Trump simply won't surrender, and the game of chicken can't go on forever. Trump will unleash the U.S. Department of War to bomb Iranian infrastructure, including bridges, railroads, highways, telecommunications. Bombing may include sites believed to hold the Iranian nuclear program. A more extreme version of escalation could include special operations missions to seize Iranian nuclear program material, or precision bombing aimed at Iran's oil export facilities on Karg Island, or even desalination plants. The idea would be to bomb Iran into submission and get the deal that Trump wants, and avoiding the stigma of surrender. But all three choices will fail. A surrender might be papered over with some kind of memorandum involving an agreement to agree in the future. But the world will see it for what it is, just another Iranian stall tactic, preserving the status quo for Iran, solidifying the rule of a new, younger regime. Iran won't give Trump the satisfaction of saving face, because Iran seems to be, or at least they seem to think, that they're winning. Trump won't accept surrender because of ego and the bad optics for his administration and for the country. Neither side will accept the deal the other wants. So, ultimately, there will be no deal. Choice 2 will fail because a stalemate cannot be sustained indefinitely. The world has been without Persian Gulf oil for almost 4 months. The combination of Gulf oil already underway in tankers before the strait was closed, some increased production from the US and Russia, and a drawdown of strategic reserves by various countries has kept the global industrial economy going. But those lifelines are running out. There is no more Gulf oil in tankers on their way, and reserves are reaching critically low levels. The US and Russia can supply some oil to some of their friends, but there's really not enough to go around, and time is almost up on the stalemate. Something has to give. Some say that escalation won't work either. There's no history of a country being bombed into submission without boots on the ground. Germany tried this against Britain in World War II, the famous Battle of Britain. But it failed. Germany was never able to invade the United Kingdom. The firebombing of Tokyo did not defeat the Japanese. It took an atom bomb to do that. 10 years of bombing North Vietnam did not win the war in Vietnam. The conclusion seems to be that bombing doesn't work, that you need a land invasion. And invading Iran would be a military undertaking on a massive scale. Approximately 90 million Iranians, a landmass roughly the size of the United States east of the Mississippi River. It's been calculated that to invade Iran, you would require 60 divisions organized into 6 armies and 2 army groups, backed by air power, naval aviation, and submarine-launched missiles. Anything short of that would risk defeat. Reading from The Daily Reckoning, an article published in this last week's The Daily Reckoning and written by Jim Rickards. You're tuned into the Religious Liberty Report, the second week of June, 2026. Alexander Alfano reporting. And as mentioned earlier, today is the release of Steven Spielberg's film Disclosure Day, a blockbuster movie arriving in theaters across the country, dealing with this ever-increasingly relevant subject of alien disclosure. What could be a pivotal event in human history. The moment conclusive evidence arrives of intelligent life elsewhere in the universe. Whether it be extraterrestrial or interdimensional, it would be intelligent life. The movie, Disclosure Day, pits sinister military-industrial forces that hide and control the information against a small group striving to reveal the truth. Questions of intelligent life elsewhere in the universe or in the multiverse, raising uncomfortable theological questions. Some Christians are struggling with the questions of extraterrestrial interdimensional life, or some conservative Christians

0: Among atheists and agnostics, 85% say that their best guess is that intelligent life does exist outside of Earth. Among white evangelicals, only 40% say the same. Some see the UFO topic as a big challenge to religious worldviews. The possibility that extraterrestrial beings might be better understood as demonic entities is another theory, and not a new one among conservative Christians. The theory that these extraterrestrial interdimensional beings are demonic entities. Recently, Vice President J.D. Vance, who is Catholic, said on a conservative podcast, quote, "I don't think they're aliens. I think they're demons." Vice President J.D. Vance. The Catholic Church has no formal teaching on the matter of extraterrestrial life, though it has intrigued Catholic theologians for centuries. A Vatican scientist made headlines in 2010 when he suggested aliens might have souls and that he would, quote, baptize aliens if they asked. Thank you for the honor of addressing you on the Religious Liberty Report this second week of June 2026. For me, an inspiration, personally, an inspiration and honor to bring you this weekly report. It is the glory of God to conceal a matter, but the glory of kings to search out a matter. Call to me, says the Lord, and I will answer you, and tell you, and even show you great and mighty things, which you do not know. Jesus never promised his followers an easy path. In fact, he told his disciples that the world would hate them. He sent them out as sheep among wolves. Jesus' words came true in the lives of his apostles, and they're still coming true today in the lives of his followers around the world. Thank you for joining me on the Religious Liberty Report this second week of June 2026, reminding you that in the last days there will come times of difficulty. Indeed, all who desire to live a godly life in Christ Jesus will be persecuted, while evil people, imposters, will go from bad to worse, deceiving and being deceived. 2 Timothy chapter 3, verse 12. Brothers and sisters, never underestimate how much God is protecting you and me from things that we don't even know. We know nothing about. A special thanks to this live and local Christian radio station that allows us to reach you with the Religious Liberty Report each and every week. 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

0: Hi, this is Kim from sunny South Florida, and I'd like to share with you some exciting things that God is doing in the world of arts and entertainment. Join me now for A Heart for Hollywood. Most people think that the life in Hollywood is all about parties and glitz and glamour, fame and fortune, and although this is a large part of that scene, most of what makes up Hollywood goes on behind the scenes. Most of the people working in Hollywood aren't struggling with how to deal with their fame and fortune. Most professionals in Hollywood are people struggling with how to make ends meet, how to pay the bills, and how to care for their families in an industry that is riddled with rejection and depression. These are the people who are marking our culture, who are influencing us on a daily basis. They are actually gifted people wrestling with constant rejection. It's an innate part of their business. You might be familiar with the term struggling artist. That term is very accurate. Most artists are struggling in many ways to use their God-given abilities to earn a living. Their amazing abilities bring so much joy to the world because, just like God, they are creatives. If you are part of a show that lasts for many years and you get to work from 9 to 5, you get to spend time with your family. As for actors, there's more rejection. It's very personal. Your hair is too short. Your eyes are too close together. There's a gap between your teeth. We needed someone with brown eyes. Oh, I'm sorry, we can't cover those freckles every day. Recently, Discovery purchased HBO Max. As soon as they purchased it, they decided to do away with the HBO Max reality TV division. They laid off 70 employees immediately. Those people are now looking for work. Where do you find a steady job like a reality show based in Hollywood? I ask you to pray for these people. Pray for the people that are on the ground behind the scenes, working the smaller jobs, just needing steady work to pay the bills. My father was one of these people. He's what they called a character actor, and our family's income fluctuated all the time. You may not know his name, but you would definitely know his face. He was on hundreds of TV shows and commercials. These are the people of Hollywood. We're lifting them up today. All week, I ran into Philippians 4:6, and I feel God is calling us to pray this scripture for Hollywood, to pray for those in Hollywood not to be anxious about anything, but in every situation, through prayer and petition with thanksgiving, to present their requests to God. And let that peace of God that transcends understanding, let it guard the hearts and minds of those in Hollywood in Christ Jesus. Thank you for joining me today, and thank you for continuing to pray for this most influential mission field. Please continue to pray for Hollywood and for the creative artists that God is using to change our culture.
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Welcome to Lively Stones Ministry. I'm Minister Ezekiel Jones. The Bible says that you are the temple of God, a spiritual house. 1 Peter 2 and 5 says you are as lively stones, built up a spiritual house, a holy priesthood to offer up spiritual sacrifices acceptable to God by Jesus Christ.

0: God bless you. God bless you. God bless you. Praise the Lord. Praise the Lord. Praise him. Oh, yes. Praise the Lord, because his mercy endureth forever. Be strong in the grace of God. We thank the Lord for our time here on this morning. He is a good God. Bless the Lord Jesus Christ. Yes, the anointing. Amen. The power of God. The risen God, for he is not here, but he has risen. Amen. Go and tell somebody the good news, for I bring you glad tidings of great joy, of good things, amen, which is to come in the Lord. Eyes have not seen, nor ears have heard, nor have ye much entered into your heart the things that the Lord have promised to them that love him. You're now listening to Lively Stones Ministry with your host, Minister Ezekiel Jones. And I tell you, we are glad, amen, as we enter into his gates with thanksgiving and we come into his courts with praise. And I don't know about you, but I'm going to praise the Lord why I have a chance for all the activities of my lamb. I'm going to praise him right now because I don't know what tomorrow will bring. Amen. I want to be known as a God-fearing man. Glory to God. When they look down upon me, they can say that this was a man of God. And I stand up, amen, for the righteousness sake of God. I call upon the name of the Lord. I sound the alarm now in the name of the Lord. I sound the trumpet right now in the name of the Lord Jesus Christ. We are excited. A man wants to be here one more time live in the studio right here in the city, beautiful city of Palm City, Florida. Glory to God. We thank God. Amen. For our producer, the man of God, the voice of Frontline Ministry and Biblical Response, and no other than Pastor David Francure. Glory to God. The anointing, amen, that destroys the yoke. And this is where we need to be at on this morning. The Bible souls declare, amen, 1 John 2:27, the anointing which you have received of him that abideth in you. Glory to God. It abideth on the inside of the believer. The anointing that God have anointed Jesus Christ of Nazareth, that went about doing good, healing them that oppressed of the devil. Amen. For God is with him with power. Amen. The power that you shall receive from on high. Amen. I'm reminded when Jesus said that all power and authority have been given to me, that which is in heaven and that which is on earth. Glory to God, the embodiment of the Lord Jesus Christ. Glory to God. We thank God for our listening audience this morning. Truly, we do thank God for you, because without you, it's not even much possible. The Bible souls declare, how can they hear without a preaching? How can they preach except they've been sent? The word of the sitting true and living God, for your destination should be, keep your eyes stayed on him and the mind that is stayed on Jesus Christ. No otherwise he'll keep in perfect peace. Glory to God. Somebody saying this morning, how can I be perfect? There's a number one man that was perfect here, and he walked, amen, this earth, and he's Jesus Christ. You can be perfect because the Spirit of God that dwelleth on the inside of you, that makes somebody, amen, walk uncircumspectly, walk, amen, as the wise and not as the foolish, and knowing who your redemption lies right now in the name of the Lord Jesus Christ. I hope and entrusted that you have put Christ in life first in your life on this morning to the sovereignty God, the everlasting God, the covenant, amen, agreement God, that God will sustain you. God will give you the adaptability, amen. God will give you, amen, a place of refuge in the time of trouble. Whenever you're going through something in your life, God is there. He's more than able to do exceedingly and above all that you even much can ask or think. Blessed be the name of God. Looking for the, as we hope and rejoice in the resurrection of Jesus Christ and the glory of God, where we stand fast, therefore, in the liberty where Christ hath set us free. It is good to call upon the name of the Lord. It is a good thing to give thanks unto God, because as you reflect or retrospect in your life, and if it have not been for the Lord that who was on your side, can somebody say this morning in agreement with me out there in our listening audience, if it have not been for God who brought you out of your despair and your dilemma and your disgruntled and your life of uncertainties, can you say where you would be at on this morning, on this day? And I'm rejoicing in the Lord on today. How about you? You need to rejoice in God. God is a good God. Maybe you know that. Somebody is coming into an agreement with me saying that, minister, I know God is a good God, and I can touch and agree with you, and I bear witness with you this morning, because this is the day that the Lord has made. And no matter what I'm going through or what I went through on last night, God allowed me to see this particular day, and for this cause, that whatever happened on yesterday and the enemy, what he meant for bad, God is using it for my good. It's only to get me closer to God with my trials that I'm going through, for me to be strengthened in the Lord. People come in and try to discourage you. You have your hopes up and you're looking for an expectation of something. Things don't begin to work out in your life, but you still rejoicing in the Lord. And for this cause that I continue, or you continue to call upon the name of the Lord, and as you continue to seek him, as he will show you great and mighty things that you have not know of, and you, as you call upon him, there's something about praising him. There's something about, even though I don't see nothing happening in my life, and I can still lift up the name of Jesus, whatever I'm going through in my life, I can still lift up my holy hands, amen, and cry hallelujah. You know, the songwriter said, glory, glory, glory, hallelujah, for my eyes have seen the glory of God. Somebody say, wait a minute now, how you seen the glory of God? You know, in the Bible, where Isaiah, that sixth chapter in the book of Isaiah, when the Bible souls declare in the day of King Uzziah, when he had died, amen, Isaiah said that I have seen, amen, the Lord. I have seen the Lord high and lifted up, and his whole train filled the temple of God. And there was wings, that one covered his feet and one covered his eyes. Glory to God. Six wings of the angel of the Lord. And they cried out to the Lord, holy, holy, holy is the Lord, and all his glory is full in heaven and in on earth. Glory to God. This is why I can see the glory of God. This is why when I go outside, I can see the palm trees waving. This is why when I get in my car, I can drive my car. And when the car came from the manufacturer, amen, how they manufactured the car for you can get to point A to get to point B. Glory to God. This is why, amen, I can see the glory of the Lord when I can dress myself in the morning. This is why, amen, you can see the glory of God, because you got a job that you can go to in this morning. This is why, amen, that you is the priest of your home. You are an ambassador of your home, that you have a time where you can get with your wife, and you can go, amen, and be alone amongst with your children and teach them how to be young men and young women and be productive. Amen. And the glory of God is all upon us. And you can't see the glory of God because you're spiritual blinded at some point in your life. But if you begin to take the blindness off your eyes, you can see the glory of the Lord. Glory to God. Heavenly Father, we thank you one more time for allowing us to be here, oh God, in this setting. Oh Lord, we thank you for your love. We thank you for your mercy, oh God. We thank you for your love, kindness, oh God. We thank you for the tender mercies, O God, of, O Lord, of your rejuvenating power. O God, we thank you, O God, for your authoritative word, O Lord, in the name of Jesus. O Lord, now looking unto you that is able to keep us from falling, to present us faultless before your presence. O God, we ask you, Lord, to bless your people everywhere, God, in the name of Jesus. Somebody is in need of a physical blessing this morning. Somebody in need of healing this morning, O God. Somebody, O God, been crying, O God, all night, and they've been weary in a weary land, oh God, but I ask you now to heal the land now. Oh Lord, press upon your people right now, oh God. Send the anointing that destroys the yoke right now. In the name of Jesus, oh Lord, we'll be careful to give you the honor and the praise. Yes, yes, yes, yes. Not much longer now. Things is about to shift quickly in a one's life. You have to endure sound doctrine. You have to endure until the end. The word of the Lord. And if I had a word for you on this morning, if I had a topic on this morning, it'd be that striving or staying in tune with God or stepping with God and allowing God to be my source, or being my navigator, being my GPS. The Bible souls declare Psalms 37, that verse 23. Steps of a good man is ordered by the Lord. And not only is that ordered by God, and as you continue to walk this good walk of faith, and as you continue to press your way on your journey, delighteth in your way. Delight means to have a desire for something. Something beneficial. And I'm reminded in Psalms 103, bless the Lord, O my soul, and all that is within me. Bless his holy name, and forget not all his benefits. All the benefits that comes with the scribbling, as God has scribbled out his gifts upon his children. You know, God is not a God that he shall not lie. And there's no respect of person with God. God loves not only his children, he loves each and every one of us. Each and every one of us. It is that, you know, at times, the things that separate you from God. Because he's a righteous, upright God. He's holy. And the Bible souls declare, be you holy, for I am holy. It's the holiness of God. And that word holiness is maintained by respecting his authority, or authoritative word, to servitude, to be a servant of the Most High God. And that's all he is. As you characterize a Christian, have a basic formality of a Christian, or formality of a believer, or a man and woman of God, as being a servant of the Most High God and doing all we can do for Christ, simply because the word of God, that the word of God that liveth and abideth, come on here, forever. And if you abide in my word, that's what Jesus said in that 15th chapter, verse 7. If you abide in me and my word abide in you, see, that's the key. I'm walking alone with Jesus. This is my makeup. This is the indignation, if you would, the righteousness of God. It's, you know, the word indignation simply means that anger, righteousness. Is a righteous anger, a holy revulsion against sin and injustice, or rebellion against God. divine indignation. The righteous wrath of God against sin of disobedience. That's what it is. And the oppression of the work that is in judgment, the manifestation of God, that walking in God. The Hebrew word for manifestation simply means on display or make alive or to demonstrate as Jesus did demonstrate. And I'm reminded when Jesus went into the temple, as he come into his arrival into Jerusalem. And when he went into the temple and he found that the temple was not in order as he thought it would be in order. And Jesus showed some anger, didn't he? You know the story. He began to turn over the money changers and he expressed himself of a righteousness anger. That's what he did. And he said these words. He said that my house shall be called the house of prayer, but you done made it a den of thieves. In other words, Jesus said, I dare you. I dare you. This is a place of holiness. This is a place that God resides. And that's all it is. That's the temple of God. Bear witness in your mind and your heart. And you have came into the reconciliation up under the ministry of the reconciliation of God. You despise evil. See, God have placed a spirit on the inside of you that you can recognize wrongdoing when it appears upon your very eyes. Why? Because your spiritual eyes have been enlightened, the Bible souls declare, that you may hope, know what the hope of your calling is and your inheritance in the saints. When you begin to think about inheritance, what Jesus has already promised you, ain't no devil in hell gonna stop me from attaining my mark. That I'm gonna live a life that I may prosper and be in good health. Come on here. That I'm going to be rich in the word of God. The Bible souls declare in Deuteronomy chapter 8, verse 18. It is he that giveth thee power to get wealth, that he may establish his covenant with you. So, if all these precious promises, exceeding and precious promises, have been made unto the believer, I'm going to wait on the Lord. I might don't have him right now, but I'm going to wait on the Lord because I believe the word of God. I believe what the word of the Lord said. The word is not thee, even in our mouth and in our heart. This is the word of faith which we preach. This is the word that it is written, that my eyes have not seen, nor my ears heard. For God wouldn't even promise to them that love him. I might can't see it now, but I'm expecting it to happen. That's why you have to continue to endure hardness as a good soldier. Because the word of God is going to stand. Everything else around you is going to go down in the last day. But the word of the Lord, that God said, vengeance is mine, saith God. Somebody out there this morning, you've been going through a rough patch in your life. You started out well running for the Lord. You was on fire for God. Somebody listen to me right now. You in confinement, you in prison right now. Somebody got released from prison yesterday. Glory to God. And when you was incarcerated, every time when they had some type of group come into church in the prison ministry, you was there. You need to seek them things now as you, your departure, as you getting released from your physical prison. But your spiritual mind need to be still in tune and intact with God and in symbol with God. Some of us right now, we are here in the free world. But our mind is all shackled down and locked down that you have not allowed your eyes to see the glory of God. The sons waiteth for the manifestation for the sons of God. The creatures waiteth for the manifestation of the sons of God. We are the sons of the living God. We come representing the Lord. We're in a battle. We in a complex world. A world that don't care nothing about you. The enemy, listen, the enemy come to do what? Kill, steal, and destroy. And if he can't get you, he gonna get the one closest to you. Because your mind have been made up. I'm talking to somebody this morning. God have tapped into you with his spirit. And you determined to run on and fight this battle, no matter what comes your way. Because the weapon of our warfare is not carnal, but a mighty through God for pulling down the stronghold. And to bring every thought into the obedience of Christ. Every thought. Because the enemy tries to remind you of your past. Listen. In the book of Isaiah, that 40th chapter, this was a time when the prophet began to speak a new message. And when he began to speak this message, he began to say, comfort ye, my people, save your God. Because they got into a place where idolizing things that cannot prosper you, things that cannot edify you, corrupt your mind. You haven't adjusted to the things that how the world is going now, and we see all the evilness in the world. We see all the wickedness in our society today. And we're getting too complacent and not being able to identify what is surrounded by us. Because when you begin to give something so much of your time to, and you begin to put God on the back burner, you're going to die spiritually. This means if you're not in the word of God and you're not around strong folk of God and you're not conversating with people of your peers, and this means holiness. This is what I'm talking about. Conversating about the word of the Lord and letting your mind stay on Christ Jesus. And as do so doing, letting your mind stay on him. By doing so, it begins to build your servitude. It begins to build your faith in him. It begins to transform your mind. The Bible souls declare, Romans 10:17, faith come by hearing, and hearing by the word of God.
1: And as I begin to look into and sit down and see what is unfolding in the world today, we begin to see and characterize that what we don't want to be like, glory to God. Because God has gave us a mind to seek them things which are in heaven.

I love you. And all the sins that you have committed, I'm going to give you a double portion of righteousness. In other words, I'm not going to remember them no more. He's saying that I'm the Lord, thy God, and my eyes are in every place. And I see what you're doing. You can't come, you can't hide. Because he's in every place. But at the same time, the Lord said, I'm the Lord, thy God. I change is not. Glory to God. Not like how folk do. Folk will be one way, one day. And the next day, they don't even know you. They'll throw up a hand one day. The next day, they walk by, they won't even speak to you. Glory to God. But I'm so glad that we got a Savior in Jesus Christ. That I'm somebody in the Lord Jesus. Somebody need to say hallelujah. Glory to God. For when you was out without strength in due time, Christ died for the ungodly. I'm excited this morning. Glory to God. Listen, we're not going to be able to finish all this message. We're running out of time. But Isaiah went on to say, down at the bottom of this passage of scripture, he giveth power to the faint. And to them that have to no might, he increases strength. Come on. Even the youth shall faint and be weary, and the young men shall utterly fall. But they that wait upon the Lord shall renew their strength. See, even the youth shall faint. Somebody out there this morning, you done waxed cold. You done got a little old now. And you done slowed down. And you're doing for God. But you're going to be better than the young man. Glory to God, the Lord is saying. Listen. Oh, my God. Dear Heavenly Father, we just thank you for this opportunity. God bless you. We love you in Jesus' name. Amen.

0: We thank the Lord for you tuning in and be that living stone which God have called you to be. May God bless you and heaven smile upon you is my prayer. 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
2: Greetings in the name of our Lord and Savior, Jesus Christ. This is Pastor Richard Pope with my wife, Pastor Lucy Pope, from the Word of Truth International Ministries Incorporated. We're so grateful that you decided to join us today, and we know the Lord has a blessing just for you. But ain't no power stronger than the one that came and laid down his life, and I got mountains to climb. Good morning. It's certainly good to be in the number one more time. We just thank God for another day. And we just thank him for the rain. Hallelujah. Thank you, Jesus. Everything's all pretty and green. It's a little wet, but it's all beautiful and green. And we just thank God for his blessings from above, because everything was a little dry for a while. And it's easy to start fires and everything else, but everything is so green and beautiful right now. And we just thank God for the rain. I mean, I don't care how much you irrigate. I used to be a farmer. And I don't care how much you irrigate. It's nothing compared to just one rain. And those blessings from above, everything just glows. And it's just so fresh and crisp and beautiful. And there's nothing we can do without God's blessing on our lives. And we just thank God this morning for the Holy Spirit moving in our lives, moving in this place. And if you don't know him this morning, you need to get to know him. You need to get a relationship. First, you need to receive Jesus as your Lord and Savior, because time is winding up and you don't need to be left behind. You need to be on this ship that's going to heaven. And you need to be on board with us. And it's a great ride. I promise you, the journey is so great with the Holy Ghost. I mean, when we was in the world, we used to party. I mean, we party all night long. We had after parties. But I come to tell you this morning, ain't no party like a Holy Ghost party. And we have a good time in the Lord. And I promise you.

If you just taste and see how good the Lord is, He is a good God. He's a blessing in all of our lives. When we receive Him, we become new creatures, huh? We have a different outlook on things, and everything feels different. It's just good to be alive when you're born again. Amen. Amen. You need to be born again this morning. If you're feeling stale and droggy and tired, you need to be re-energized, regenerated, huh? By the Holy Ghost. You need to be born again of the Spirit. You were born in the flesh, huh? You were born in the flesh, shaped in iniquity. But guess what? You can be born again this morning. And don't wait till tomorrow. Don't wait till tomorrow. You can do it today. You can do it today. Don't wait, because the rest of the day is not promised to any of us. But it's just so good to be alive. I thank God. There's many folk, if we call on them right now, they wouldn't be able to answer us, because they're going on to either heaven or hell. Where will you spend eternity? Where will you spend eternity? Because this life is only temporary. But when we close our eyes, are we going to be present with the Lord, or are we going to be in a burning hell? That's the question you got to ask yourself this morning. And heaven is real, and hell is real. Don't let nobody fool you. And Jesus is the only way. He is the way, the truth, and the life. He is the only way. So accept Him this morning. If you don't know Him, get a relationship. Receive Him this morning. Quit missing out on the goodness of life. You're missing out. You're missing out. Most gracious and eternal Father, we just thank You right now, Lord God. Oh, Father, we come before You humbly this morning, Lord God. Oh, we come to receive a word from You, Father, in the name of Jesus, Lord. We just come to say thank You this morning. We come with an attitude of gratitude, with a grateful heart, Lord God, because You've allowed us to be here another day. You've allowed our golden moments to roll on a little while longer, Lord God. Oh, Father, we ask that You just let Your word go forth with power and simplicity over the airwaves, Lord God. Reach into every corner, every crease, every cupboard, Lord God, every home, every nook and cranny in the name of Jesus. Let Your word permeate the hearts and the souls of Your people on this morning, that it will fall on the fertile ground, Lord, the fertile soil, and germinate and come to life and bear much fruit. Lord, that they will tell somebody about You, Lord. They will be a witness, Lord God, that they will give their testimony of the goodness of the Lord in the land of the living. Lord, we just thank You right now. We thank You for being our God. We thank You that You're in control of everything. No matter what's going on around us, Lord God, we lay it at the altar this morning. Every situation, every circumstance, every trial, every tribulation, we lay it at Your altar this morning, Lord God, and we give it to You, Lord God. It's too much for us to carry. Lord, the battle is not ours, but it's Yours, Lord God. We lay it at Your feet this morning at the altar. We come before Your throne of grace this morning, seeking mercy, Lord God. Have mercy on us, Father. You're a good Father. Oh, we thank You right now for our elder brother, Jesus. Oh, we thank You for the blood that was shed on Calvary's cross. We thank You that He didn't stay there, but He got up on the third day, and He's yet making intercession for us right now. We thank You for the shed blood on Calvary. We thank You for the sacrifice, the redeeming power when He got up. We thank You for the resurrection power that is flowing through us right now as born again believers. Lord God, have Your way. Let Your Holy Spirit speak to me, through me, and for me. Let them hear none of Richard, but all of You, Jesus. Oh, Lord God, we thank You right now for the backslider that will come saying, I yield. I yield. I'm coming back into the kingdom of God. We thank You right now for the ones that is lost, Lord God. They will come saying, I want to know this Jesus. I surrender all to You today. I want to have a relationship with You. We thank You, Lord, for saving them, pulling them out of a burning hell, Lord God. Oh, we bless You this morning, Father God, for pouring out Your healing virtue on all those that are dealing with spirits of infirmity this morning. We curse spirits of infirmity to the root this morning, Lord God, and we say they are healed in Jesus' name. They are made whole and cured. We plead the blood of Jesus over them right now.
the blood that was shed for every sickness, every disease, every infirmity. In the name of Jesus, we plead that blood over them right now, Father God. Let them be healed and made whole in the name of Jesus. Lord, we touch and agree right now that it is done in Jesus' name. Father, we bless you right now for touching and giving peace and comfort to the bereaved families on this morning, Lord God. Although there be many people are leaving here at an alarming rate, Lord Jesus. But Lord, we just thank you that those that will receive you, Lord Jesus, those that will receive you and join with you in heaven. Oh, Father, we just thank you right now for Jesus. We thank you right now for Jesus, Lord God. We thank you, Jesus, for the Holy Ghost, the resurrection power that lives in us, being born again believers. We can do nothing without the Holy Ghost. Oh, we thank you for the Holy Ghost this morning, Jesus. Have your way, Holy Ghost. Lord, we ask a special blessing on the radio station owners, Lord God, the technicians, the men and women who make it possible, Lord God, that your word go forth over the airwaves. Oh, bless them, Father God. Meet every need, Lord God. Give them provision for the vision right now in the name of strengthen them, Lord God. Build them up, Lord God. Continue to anoint them, Father, in the name of Jesus. Lord God, all the men and women of God that come on here, Father God, proclaiming your gospel, Lord God, singing for your glory, Lord God, preaching, teaching, and ministering, Lord God, bless them, strengthen them, continue to anoint them, Father God. Give them everything they need to continue this journey, Lord God. Make a way out of no way, Lord Jesus. We bless you and we magnify you because this is your word, Lord God, and you will make a way, Lord God. We thank you for your word, Lord God. We thank you for your provision. We thank you for being our Jehovah Jireh. You provide for us, Lord God. Oh, we just thank you for being Jehovah Rapha, our healer, Lord God. Thank you, Jehovah Shalom, our peace. Oh, we just thank you this morning, Lord God. Have your way, Lord God, as we open up the book and we break the bread of life, Lord God. Give us this day our daily bread, Lord God. In Jesus' name we pray. Amen. Amen. And this morning we're looking at Romans 1 again. We're looking at Romans 1. There's so much meat on this bone. I had to walk all the way through it, all the way through this Romans 1. And this morning we're looking at verse 14 through verse 16. And it reads as thus. And I'm reading from the King James Version. Romans 1, verse 14 through 16. And it reads as thus. I am debtor both to the Greeks and to the barbarians, both to the wise and the unwise. So as much as in me is, I am ready to preach the gospel to you that are at Rome also. For I am not ashamed of the gospel of Christ, for it is the power of God unto salvation to everyone that believeth, to the Jew first, and also to the Greek. Amen. Amen. Paul is saying, I am a debtor. I am in debt. Paul views himself as a debtor to the whole world. He has been placed in debt by the love of Jesus Christ. The love that Jesus showed us when he stretched wide and was hung high on that cross and he bled. He was pierced in his side. He was whipped before he got there. He was mocked. He went through hell right here on earth for us. Not that he did anything wrong, but for us, that he could redeem us back, that he could buy us back, huh? The sin debt that we could not pay for ourselves. We were on our way to a burning hell. But Jesus come. Huh? Jesus come in the form of a baby. Huh? Through the womb of a virgin named Mary. And he lived. And he ministered. And he died. He was buried. And he was raised on the third day for our sins. For our sins. He hadn't done anything wrong. He came down and became poor that we might be rich. He humbled himself to no reputation. Huh? He laid his deity down. He was 100% God and 100% man.
at the same time. What an awesome God. What an awesome God. He's the Son and the Father and the Holy Ghost all in one. My Lord, Jesus, Jesus. He said, I am a debtor for the love of Jesus Christ that is in me. That is that agape love. That's not no eros or no philos love, huh? That's not those. This right here is an unconditional love. This is a love that loves in spite of, not looking for nothing in return. This is a love that gives even though you can't give nothing back. This is a love that loves you when you're cursing them, when you're hating on them. Huh? This is a love when you talking about you, you still love them anyway and you pray for them. Huh? You pray that the Lord will save their souls. Huh? This is an agape love. This love that the world can't understand. Huh? This is a love that the world can't give you. So they definitely can't understand it. But this is only a love that you can get from God. This is the love that God had for us. Our Father, which art in heaven, hallowed be thy name. Holy is thy name. Huh? Our Father loved us so much. John 3:16 tells us that God loved us so much that he gave his only begotten Son, that whosoever receive him, huh, believe him, huh, shall not perish but have everlasting life. Because it's not his will that any should perish. He loved us that much. He loved the whole world. He don't love the sin, but he loved the sinner. Because he knows there's potential in you. But it's a choice you have to make. It's a choice you have to make. You can't nobody make that choice for you. You have to choose life. Huh? You have to choose Christ instead of the worldly system, instead of the devil. You have to choose to live instead of to die. Huh? Because the wages of sin is death. So if you continue in your sin, there will be a death and there will be eternal death because you will never, ever see heaven. You must come out of your sin. Huh? I know it feels good. It felt good to all of us when we were in it. But the end is death. There's no way around it. There's no way around it. You must receive Christ as your Lord and live for eternity. He is eternal life. This life is temporary. You're going to hear me say this over and over again till Jesus come. This is temporary. This is not forever. And when you close your eyes and go to sleep, huh? That's not it. That's only the beginning. So where will you spend eternity? And if you get it wrong, eternity is a long time to be wrong. If you mess this up, huh? If you mess this up, and not only you, but who's falling behind you? How many other folk, your children, your grandchildren, or your neighbors, or your friends, or who loved ones, who's falling behind you? Who's falling behind you? That's going to make that same mistake that's going to go off that cliff to a burning hell. Huh? Think about it. This is serious business, y'all. Because the rest of the day ain't promised to none of us. The rest of this day, the rest of this morning ain't promised to none of us. We can leave here in a twinkling of an eye. But where will you spend eternity? Where will you spend eternity? And this is what Paul is saying to the Romans. Listen, I'm in debt because of the love that Christ showed me. Paul was persecuting the church, so he was persecuting Jesus. When folk persecute you and you're born again believer, you're an ambassador for Christ. You're a disciple. You're a follower of Christ. You're part of the kingdom. They're not just persecuting you. They're persecuting Jesus. They're persecuting. And that's what Jesus asked Paul. Why are you persecuting me? Huh? You persecuting my church, my body, my bride. You persecuting me. Paul thought he was doing what's right, but he was wrong. It's three left shoes. So we got to get this right. We got to get this right. And the only way you're going to know is the word. The word. This is Jesus, the word. You got to receive him.
accept him as your Lord and Savior. Be born again of the Spirit and get in this word. Get into prayer. Start talking to the Lord. Get in you a Bible teaching church or a small group that's teaching and preaching the word of God. Ask the Lord to fill you with his Holy Spirit, to come into your heart. Ask him to teach you all things. The Holy Spirit will teach you. It will give you discernment. It will open the word up to you and feed your understanding and give you wisdom and knowledge in his word of who he is, because this is Jesus. Jesus is the word. Paul say, I am a debtor. I am in debt to the whole world to share the love of Christ, the love that he showed me, to share that love with the world. Huh? Paul wants to share it because Christ shared it with him when he knocked him off his beast and gave him a commission. Huh? He gave him a commission. He put him on a mission to go and preach to the Gentiles, to lead them to Christ, to get them saved. That was his mission. So he showed him love. He didn't let him stay in the state he was in and go to a burning hell. He showed him love and sent him on a mission. And gave him marching orders. So Paul said, I'm in debt. I'm in debt to the whole world. I got to tell the whole world about this love that Jesus had, the gospel. I got to tell them the truth. Because when you love folk, you tell them the truth, even though if they don't want to hear it. They might not want to hear it, but you tell them the truth. The truth hurts sometimes because they got their own ideas and their own plans. But if you love them, you will tell them the truth. Tell them the truth. And Paul said, both to the Greeks and to the barbarians, both to the wise and the unwise. In other words, to the Jew and the Greek, to the saved and the unsaved, to the uncivilized and the civilized. Those that believe and those that don't believe, I got to tell you, I'm in debt to you. I love you enough to tell you the truth. Jesus saves. He's the only way. Accept him today. This is what Paul was telling them. Look, I love Jesus. Jesus loved me with an agape love, unconditional love. He first loved me before I loved myself. So I love you. And I don't know you, but I love you. And I got to tell you the truth. And this gospel is the truth. I know we have fact, but this is the truth. This is the truth about the matter. The fact that my body might be racking with pain, but the truth is Jesus heals. I'm hurting. I'm sick. But all them stripes on his back, them 39 stripes on his back, covered all of my sicknesses, all of my sins. It covered everything, every sickness there is. It's already covered. Because the Bible says that he was wounded for our transgression, bruised for our iniquities, and the chastisement of our peace was upon him. Isaiah 53:5. And with his stripes, we are healed. That's past tense. It's already done. He's already paid it. That's why he said it is finished. All you have to do is receive it. Receive it and accept it. Receive it and accept it. Paul says, so as much as it's in me. The Holy Spirit is in me. God is in me. Jesus is living on the inside of me. As much as it is in me, I am ready to preach the gospel to you that are at Rome also. I'm indebted to the whole world, but I'm ready. I'm ready to preach to you. I'm filled till my cup is running over. I can't wait to tell you about the goodness of the Lord and what he's done for me. Yeah, I've been persecuted. I've gone through some stuff, but I can't wait to get to you and tell you what the Lord has done for me. I'm on my way to drop off this money right now to these folk in need,
But I'm trying to get to you. I'm trying to get to you. I can't wait to preach to you. I can't wait to share the gospel with you. Huh? I know you have great faith because they're talking about it all over the world. But I can't wait to preach to you. The whole world. He's talking about the whole world. I can't wait. Even y'all that's in Rome, I can't wait to get there and preach to you, to share the good news of the gospel. Huh? The death, the burial, and the resurrection. I can't wait to tell you. Jesus saves, no matter what's going on around you. Jesus saves. He's our salvation. He's our help. He's our healer. Huh? He's a strong tower. The righteous run in it, and they are safe. Huh? Just his name alone is a safety. Huh? We have authority in that name. That name that is above every name. Huh? He is the way. Jesus. That name is our answer. Jesus. He saved us. He heals us. He provides for us. He's prepared a place for us to be with him when we leave this place. Jesus is our all in all. He's our everything. He's our everything. Paul said, I'm ready. I'm ready to preach to you. I'm ready. I'm ready to tell the whole world about the love of Christ, about what he did for us, the price he paid for us. I'm ready. I'm ready. I'm not ashamed. I'm not ashamed of the gospel. I can't be ashamed. I can't be ashamed of the gospel. He could have been ashamed. He could have been ashamed of the gospel because of who he was. He was a Pharisee of the Pharisees and his position. But he said that don't mean nothing. Huh? All of my education, all of my degrees, it's nothing save Jesus Christ and him crucified. Huh? All that right there out the door. Save Jesus and him. I can't be ashamed of him because he saved me. He saved me when I was on my way to a burning hell. Huh? When my body was racking with pain, he saved me. He healed me. When I was doing everything I was big enough to do in the world, he reached out and pulled me in and kept me from going down a path of no return. Huh? He saved me. He kept me from losing my mind when the enemy was attacking on every end. Huh? The enemy, well, I lost everything, but I still had Jesus. He's my all in all. If you lose everything, if you've lost everything and you still have Jesus, I know because I've lost everything and I still had Jesus. And He restored the years that the cankerworm and the palmer worm and the locust and the caterpillar had eaten up. He restored it. And he's yet restoring. He's able. I'm not ashamed of the gospel. I'm not ashamed of the gospel. It is the power. It is the power of God. The power of God. The same power that raised Christ from the dead. The same power that fell on them at Pentecost in the upper room, 120 on one accord. The same power that allowed them to go out and preach and teach and heal and deliver and set free. The same power that Paul was able to use to raise the man back to life, to raise him back to life. Huh? To call him back from the dead and pray his spirit back into him when he fell out the window when Paul was preaching for so long, the man fell and died. The same power that raised that man up, the same power that raised Jairus' daughter, the same power that raised the woman's son when Jesus just touched on the coffin, the same power that caused Lazarus from the dead, the same power. The power of God. The gospel is the power. It's the power of God. Hallelujah. And we thank God for that power that lives in us because we're born again. We're born again. It is the power of God unto salvation. It saves our soul, huh?
the gospel is able to save. The engrafted word is able to save man's soul. Huh? To everyone that believe. All that you got to do is believe. Believe him and receive him on this morning. Believe him and receive him. It is the power of God unto salvation. The word. The word. Don't let nobody fool you. Jesus is the only way. His word is the truth. And you need the word. You need Jesus. Receive him today. Huh? Keep the faith. Love on him. Love on him. You have the power if you're born again. Until next time, we love you. We're praying for you. God bless you and keep you. Amen. Amen. We pray that the word of truth has touched your heart and mind today. There may be someone under the sound of my voice that has not received Jesus as your Lord and Savior. Pray this prayer with me. Lord Jesus, you know the life I've lived. Forgive me for my sins. I believe you died for my sins and was raised up on the third day. Thank you for saving me. Third, heaven rejoices over one that comes to repentance and receive Jesus. We encourage you to find a Bible-based church where you can continue to grow in the Word of God. If you would like to sow into this ministry, you can do so by Cash App, and that's $TWOT Ministries. Again, that's $TWOT Ministries, or P.O. Box 8573, Port St. Lucie, Florida 34985. Again, that is P.O. Box 8573, Port St. Lucie, Florida 34985. Until next time, this is Pastor Richard and Lucy Pope. We love you and we're praying for you. Amen. So I trust the man.

Grace and peace, everyone. This is Pastor Garfield Crumbie from Divine Word Impact Kingdom Ministry. We are a ministry that is built for purpose and designed for impact. I am your host. Welcome to the Empowerment Zone. I have been teaching on this broadcast, the Empowerment Zone, for the past 6 months now. And I've taught on two main subjects. The first was understanding the importance of studying God's Word with its various subtopics. And the second subject matter was, do you know what you're carrying with its various subtopics? And one of the subtopics of do you know what you're carrying was understanding the importance of being connected to your God-ordained Joshua or your spiritual father. And I went into some of the benefits of that. Now, on next week's program, I will begin a new subject with its various subtopics, and that subject will be the process and journey, the process and journey to sonship. And I will be coming from Romans chapter 8, verses 12 to verse 17. But on today, what I would like to do is encourage those who have been listening intermittently or been listening for the past 6 months. If you have any questions concerning the teachings that you have been hearing, I invite you and I encourage you to reach out to me, so we can dig deeper into the Word of God. If you have any questions, so we can bring greater clarity and greater understanding in the Word of God. And for those of you who have been reading the Word of God and quite clear don't understand exactly what the Word is saying, you might find yourself with what I call the Ethiopian eunuch spirit. And what I mean by that, the scripture tells us in the book of Acts concerning the Ethiopian eunuch who was a member of Queen Candace's royal court, and he was riding in his chariot in the desert reading, I believe it was in Isaiah 53 or Isaiah 55. And the Lord translated Philip from a revival that was taking place, I believe, in Samaria, and translated him into the desert. And there he saw the Ethiopian eunuch reading the scripture, and he asked him, do you understand what you're reading? He said, well, how can I, except there's someone to explain it to me? And the Bible said that the Ethiopian eunuch received Philip in his chariot, and Philip began to explain, begin to exegete, begin to expound the Word of God to the Ethiopian eunuch. And once he understood what he was reading, he was able to take the necessary action that faith required so he can benefit from the finished work of Christ. And there are those who have been hearing the scripture, they've been hearing the teaching, but have not given any real serious attendance to the Word. The scripture speaks in, I believe, the book of Acts concerning the men of Berea. The Bible says how they were more honorable than the Jews in Thessalonica. When the Jews in Berea heard the Word, the scripture said they not only received it with joy, but they searched out the scripture daily to see if these things be true. So what I would encourage you to do is to embrace the Berean spirit and to search out the scripture to see if the things that you are hearing from this radio broadcast, the Empowerment Zone, to see if these things be so, because I can promise you, you will find confirmation in the Word of God concerning those teachings. And Jesus himself said that we're to search out the scriptures, for in them you think you have eternal life. So if you've been listening for a while and you need someone to come alongside you
to help, to exegete, to expound, and to bring clarity to the Word of God that you may have been reading but do not quite understand. Feel free to reach out to the ministry at the end of this radio program. The announcer will come on, providing you with the information or with the contact information so you can connect with me and so we can move forward together. The scripture said that wisdom is the principal thing, so get wisdom, and in all thy getting, get understanding. The scripture also said that to wisdom is a house built, but and by understanding it is established. So I would encourage you to reach out to Divine Word Impact Kingdom Ministry. Reach out to the Empowerment Zone radio broadcast through the contact information that the announcer may will provide, so we can connect, we can interact, and we can build something together, build understanding. We can build a strong foundation upon which you are able to build. You're able to grow. The scripture says that we're to grow in grace and in the knowledge of our Lord Jesus Christ. So knowledge, wisdom, and understanding are the three foundational pillars, are the three main ingredients that we need in order to grow, that we need in order to build, that we need in order to develop, that we need in order to mature, to help us to get to that place called the measure of the stature of the fullness of Christ. There's an animal in the animal kingdom called a sloth, and this animal, its digestive system is so slow. I come to understand that when a sloth eats his meal, it takes up to a month for him to fully digest what he has taken in or what he has eaten. And as a result of that, it is said that a sloth can die of hunger even though it had a full stomach. A sloth can die of hunger on a full stomach. So what I do not want is for us to hear the word, to take in the word, to grow fat on the word, but still die of spiritual hunger, still die of spiritual starvation, because we're not digesting and because we're not applying the word of God that we are hearing. Jesus expects us to study the word. When the Pharisees came to Jesus trying to catch him in a trap, in a snare, and they asked him concerning marriage and divorce, and they quoted to him what Moses' law said concerning can a man put away his wife for any reason. And Jesus, before answering their question, went straight to the intent of God. He says, "Have ye not read?" He didn't ask them, "Have ye not heard? Didn't anyone tell you? Did you not receive the electronic transmission?" He asked them, "Have ye not read?" That simply means Jesus is saying he expects us to study the Word of God. He expects us to study the Word of God, to ingest and to digest the Word of God, that we may know what God's position on a matter and allow God's position to be our position. He says, "Have you not read from the beginning? It was not so." And when we understand God's original intent, we understand God's original intent is what allows God to be merciful. It's what allows God to be gracious. It's what allows God to be long-suffering. It's what allows God to be compassionate. Because God does not deal with us based on our failures and based on our shortcoming. He deals with us based on his original intent. So when you understand God's original intent for your life,
Satan cannot use your failures. He cannot use your shortcomings. He cannot use your weakness to condemn you or to beat you over the head or to beat you down. One of the main differences between the spirit of God and the spirit of the enemy is that the spirit of the enemy will condemn, but the spirit of God convicts. A conviction that leads to godly sorrow, that leads to repentance. So it is very important for us to spend time studying the Word of God, having understanding in the Word of God. So I invite you, if you need someone to come alongside you to help you to understand the Word of God, to help to open your eyes and bring clarity to the Word of God, I am not the Bible answer man, but together we can search out the Scripture and see what says the Lord. And many people are being deceived. Many people are being led astray. Many people are even being spiritually abused because they do not understand what the Word of God says. But the purpose and the assignment of the empowerment zone is to empower the people of God through the key of knowledge, wisdom, and understanding, that he may be able to grow in grace and truth and in the knowledge of the Son of God unto a perfect man. So on next week's program, I will begin teaching on the process and journey to sonship, which deals with the subject of development, growth, and maturity. And this is what will help us to come to the measure of the stature of the fullness of Christ. So I invite you to call in, reach out to myself, Pastor Garfield Crumbie, and let us connect and come together and build something together. I also would encourage all of those who have been listening to the radio broadcast, if what you've been hearing has been feeding your spirit, has been uplifting your spirit, has been empowering your spirit, and you feel led or the desire to give, I encourage you to sow into this ministry, the empowerment zone. And at the end of the broadcast, our announcer will provide the contact information and the ways and means by which you are able to sow into this ministry, by which you are able to plant into this ministry, to empower this ministry, and to help this ministry to continue to spread the Word of God, to continue to teach the Word of God, to continue to empower the people of God by way of the Word of God, that you may develop, that you may grow, and that you may mature. So I encourage you, for all of those listening to this broadcast, I encourage you to comport yourself accordingly. And with this, I say God bless you, be encouraged, and go in this thy might. We pray that you are blessed by the word today. 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Be blessed and go in this thy might.

Welcome to the Rosa Sharon Radio Ministry. I'm your host, Apostle Joyce Crankfield. 1 John 4:7-8 says, "Beloved, let us love one another, for love is of God, and everyone that loveth is born of God and knows God. He that loveth not knoweth not God, for God is love." Now to the Word of God. Good morning. Welcome to the Rosa Sharon Ministry. Your host, Apostle Joyce Crankfield. I truly thank God for being on this radio broadcast to share the good news of our Lord and Savior, Jesus Christ. Truly, I thank you of the days we are facing and the time we are in. We thank God for allowing us to see another day. But truly, I thank God for all that He is to make us all what we are, body, soul, and spirit. Good morning to the body of Christ. I know that God is so good to us. He allowed us to get up, raise our hand, and to worship Him, to give Him glory and honor. Hallelujah. Thank you, Jesus. Glory be to God. And I thank God for blessing us. Praise God that He allowed you to do what you need to do for His kingdom. Some of you are in the process of getting up this morning to go and visit the sick, the ones who are in shut-in, who are not able to come to the house of God. But truly, I thank God for all that He is to make it all what we are, body, soul, and spirit. The time is getting near. God is shortening the time. As you look around you, you see the weather start changing. The situation that we are in, the economy, praise God. Everything that we are facing, God is cutting the time short. But I truly thank God for Jesus Christ. I came across something, praise God, and I would like to share it. Praise God. And I came across a book, and the author said, "This is why spiritual warfare often sounds like identity attack. You're not enough. You don't matter. You fail too much. God can use others, but not you." And then I thank God for Matthew, the 4:3, when the Word of God said, "If you are the Son of God." And you know, a lot of time we'll be tempted by the enemy. He will get into our head if we let him, to give us false information, to give us doubt against the Word of God. But I truly thank God for His mercy and grace. We got to know who we are in Christ Jesus. We got to know, we need to know who we are and what we are in Christ. And the enemy, his job is to attack us and to bring doubt into our spirit, to know not to believe what God said, but to believe what the enemy said. But I truly thank God for Jesus, because His word is real. Identity to spiritual territory, so the enemy fight hard to distort it. And Isaiah 43:1 say, "Fear not, for I have redeemed you." That's it. We are redeemed by the body and blood of our Lord and Savior Jesus Christ. He has redeemed us from the curse of the law, and that curse is sin. Praise God. Jesus has redeemed us from the curse of the law. And I thank God that we are born again. Those who are born again, you need to thank God that you are alive today. And truly, I thank God for all that He is to make us all what we are, body, soul, and spirit. The Lord is righteous. The Lord is good. The Lord is merciful. The God that we serve, He's a righteous and judging God. Praise God. And I thank God for everything that He is to us in this hour. But I truly thank God, and I'm going into the Psalm of 140. And I thank God for the Word of God. "Rescue me, Lord, from evildoers. Protect me from the violence who divine evil plans in their hearts and stir up war every day.
They make their tongue as sharp as a serpent. The poison of viper is on their lips. Keep me safe, Lord, from the hands of the wicked. Protect me from the violent who devise ways to trip my feet. The arrogant have hidden a snare for me. They have spread out the cords of their net and have set traps for me along my path. How many of you out there, praise God, are being under a spiritual attack? Remember now, Paul said in Ephesians the 6th chapter, praise God, we are not fighting against flesh and blood, but Paul letting us know we are to put on the whole armor of God, that we be able, praise God, to handle the fiery darts that the enemy is shooting at us. We need to be embedded ourselves in the Word of God. And we, our faith got to be stronger than ever before. And to trust God. Now today, praise God, God is testing our faith to see how much we can endure on this earth that we are on. He wants to see how faithful you are in spite of what you're going through. Thank God for Jesus. But the Word of God is more powerful than any other devices that you think you can use. The Word of God is very effective if you know how to use the Word of God to fight the enemy. Not by might nor by power, but by His Spirit. Praise God. So God used His Word. He even obeyed His own Word. But God used His Word. Praise God, to get the job done. And Jesus said, it is written. Praise God. And I thank God for the Word of God. Those of you right now are facing a lot of obstacles in your life. You don't know what to do. You don't know who to trust. You don't know you go from the right to the left. But the God that I know, praise God, the Son of God that I know, He will come to your rescue if you just let Him come in and have a relationship with you. Jesus is our Lord and Savior. He is our Redeemer. He will redeem you from the law of sin. Praise God. Thank you, Jesus. Some people go out the wrong way. Some people in the process feel like, well, if I take my life, they will end it. But one thing about it, if you have a mind to take your life, there is no forgiveness when you do that. But if you give your life to Jesus and ask the Lord to come into your heart, come into your spiritual mind, and have a relationship with Jesus, Jesus will fight for you. He will fight for you to remove the enemy out of your way. But one thing about it, the Lord that we serve, God is able to do what He commands Himself to do. He will do it. But I truly thank God for all that He is to make us all what we are in the time we are in. But I thank God for Jesus Christ. I say to the Lord, You are my God. Hear, Lord, my cry for mercy. Sovereign Lord, my strong deliverer, You shield my head in the day of battle. Do not grant the wicked their desire, Lord. Do not let their plans succeed. But I thank God for You, Father, for You, God, is a righteous God. There are those, like I said, praise God, are crying out. They don't know who to turn to. They don't know what to do. But Jesus is the answer. Jesus is the answer to everything that we need to know. But I truly thank God for everything that He is to us in this hour. So, Father, I thank You. Thank You, Lord, for bringing salvation to Your people today. Thank God that Jesus is our Lord. He will redeem us. He will bring salvation to our life, to our home, to our family, to our marriage, to our job, whatever it is, Jesus will bring salvation if all we got to do is ask.
ask in his name. So I thank God for everything that he is to us in this hour. The Lord is good, and his mercy endures forever. So I truly thank God for being the merciful of God, and God love, and God mercy, and God grace. I truly thank God for all that he is to make us in this hour that we are in. Now, my brothers and sisters, this is your opportunity that those who don't know Jesus, you might come across this radio broadcast and you're not expecting, but God led you to this. Praise God that you receive Jesus today. It's not too late. Now is the time that you give your life to the Lord, because we don't know the day nor the hour, but Jesus is coming back. But Jesus said, behold, I'm come as a thief. And a thief, praise God, you don't know when he's going to hit you. You don't know when he's going to rob you. But one thing about it, the enemy come unaware. And Jesus, praise God, he said, behold, I come as a thief when you're not watching. He'll catch you off guard. And I thank God for Jesus. So I'm trusting in God. That's why we got to learn to trust him and rely on him and believe in his word. And like I said before, if you don't know Jesus today, now is your opportunity to give Jesus your life. He will never lead you wrong. He will lead you in a right path. Now is the day to receive salvation. Now is the day that you receive righteousness, because Jesus is soon to come.

0: Lord will work everything out for you. He will see that your rent is paid. He will see you have food on the table to take care of your family. He will see you have transportation. He, even himself, praise God, will keep the enemy off of you if you just accept Jesus as your Lord and Savior. So my brothers and sisters in the body of Christ, let the Lord redeem you out of the curse of the enemy and rise with Jesus. Give him glory. Give him victory. You got the victory, but believe in his word. May the mercy of God be upon each and every one of you. God bless.
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1: Does God show favoritism? Why does he seem to punish some and not others, as in Genesis chapter 32, when Israel rebelled and worshipped the golden calf? Well, stay with us and find out.

0: This is the Question and Answer Program, a ministry of the Through the Bible Radio Network with our teacher, Dr. J. Vernon McGee. Now let's get to our questions. We'll begin with this one from a listener in Houston, Texas, who writes, what is the relationship of the resurrection of the saints in Matthew 27, verses 52 and 53, and the resurrection of the believers in Christ at the second coming?
1: And I think that I should turn to Matthew 27 and read verses 52 and 53. And I probably should just back up and read verse 51. And behold, the veil of the temple was rent in twain from the top to the bottom, and the earth did quake, and the rocks rent, and the graves were open, and many bodies of the saints which slept arose, and came out of the graves after his resurrection, and went into the holy city, and appeared unto many. Now, let me say, first of all, there are those that like to question the historical truth of this statement. There are many that actually say they believe the Bible, but they feel like somehow or another that this is so different that it shouldn't be in the canon of Scripture. And may I say that by all of the universal scholarship today, all agree that this is part of the Gospel of Matthew and that it belongs here, that it's part of the record, and that it is absolutely historical. Now, that's the first thing I want to say about it. And the second is that there are those that feel like, well, maybe the apostles saw the open graves that were opened by the earthquake, and he thought that some of them came out of the graves. And therefore, we cannot account for this because

0: It's difficult to account for such a transaction, and the words are very obscure. You hear that sometimes. And may I say that the interesting thing is that the words are not obscure. It's a simple, brief statement, right to the point. No way in the world of missing it. And to try to evade answering the question for that reason is, I think, begging the question altogether. But actually, this is so interwoven in the text that we have to accept it as part of the inspired Word of God. It harmonizes with the open graves, and as you would expect that the graves being opened, and then we are told here that only some came out of the grave. This is a credible statement of fact, and it should be taken at face value. Now, having said that, let me say something else concerning it. Who were they? How many of them did come out? Were they those that had recently died because people knew them, apparently? Or were they ones that had been dead for years? Did they go into the houses of the people? Or did they walk the streets? Were they on earth for the 40 days of the Lord's ministry after his resurrection? What about them? May I say to you, we're not told. We are just given this simple statement of fact. And let me say this to you, that this is one of the many instances in the Bible where statements are made. And if a human had written a story in a human book, having said so much, he never could have said so little. Can you imagine today someone writing just this simple statement? If they had this much information, well, they'd write two or three books on it. Because there are a lot of books coming out today that don't have this much information to base the book on. But they're coming from the press, and Solomon is right, the making of many books, there is no end. And they keep coming forth so that there are many questions that arise here, but we can't answer them. We have to face that. Now, why was this given to us then? Why record it then? Why tell us this much? I think that it means that these people appeared, they were known, and it doesn't mean that they were recently dead. I think we could answer that because when Moses, you remember, appeared with Elijah yonder at the Mount of Transfiguration, why, the Lord Jesus didn't have to introduce the apostles to them. They knew who they were. So that would be no problem at all. The big question here, and this seems to be a rather long way around to answer your question, but I'm coming to it now. The main question is, what kind of a resurrection was it? Now, there are six resurrections that are recorded in the Gospels, which actually were restorations of life. And what I say, not in the Gospels, in the entire record of Scripture. And all of these were revived in the natural body because they died again. And in the resurrection of the saints, we are told that they are given a glorified body and will never have to die again. Therefore, this was, I believe, just a restoration to their former life. And I can't see that it is anything other than that. I do not believe that they could have had a glorified body and that they are not part of the company of those that are raised at the rapture, at the coming of Christ. We are told that the order of resurrection in 1 Corinthians 15, we are told Christ, the first fruits, and afterward, those that are Christ. Somebody says, but these are Christ, right? but when? At his coming. So that we cannot put this group with the ones that are raised at the rapture of the church. Therefore, my feeling is that they were raised in a natural body, and probably like Enoch and Elijah, they did not die again. They went away, I think, with the Lord Jesus when he ascended. He led captivity captive. But they were given to us as a token, because the resurrection of Christ is such a tremendous truth and fact of the Christian faith, that his resurrection meant that there would be these that would be a token, a symbol, a model, an illustration of the resurrection that would be coming along later. And that's the reason I said at the beginning that that's the only relationship that there is to this resurrection and that of the saints at the rapture of the church. Now, I have really hit the high points in this. I would like very much to recommend to you a book that is titled The Six Miracles of Calvary, written by William R. Nicholson. And he was a very great Bible teacher. And I would suggest that you get that, because those six miracles of Calvary are to me just as important as the seven last words of Christ at the time of his death. And so I would recommend that.
1: We now have a question from a listener in Solvang, California, who has a specific question from Exodus chapter 32, and he writes, "Why were Aaron and the Levites spared from punishment?"
0: Now, I think that I should turn to the 32nd chapter of the book of Exodus and read what Moses has written here and see what we can make out of it. You give me now verses 26, 27, 28. I'll read all three of them. "Then Moses stood in the gate of the camp and said, 'Who is on the Lord's side? Let him come unto me.' And all the sons of Levi gathered themselves together unto him. And he said unto them, 'Thus saith the Lord God of Israel, put every man his sword by his side, go in and out from gate to gate throughout the camp, and slay every man his brother, and every man his companion, every man his neighbor.' And the children of Levi did according to the word of Moses, and they fell of the people that day about 3,000 men." So that actually it was a small group, comparatively speaking, that perished there that day. And I think you need to take that in consideration. And this was a judgment of God upon a people who have now seen his marvelous redemption of bringing them out of Egypt. And they began immediately to make a golden calf. And they begin to turn from God to idols. They are breaking here the very commandments that Moses was getting on top of the mountain, and they were turning from the living God. Now, your question is, why were Aaron and evidently the sons of Levi spared? They too, and especially Aaron, had taken part in making the golden calf. Now, you apparently didn't pay attention to the fact that Moses gave them a question, and he gave them an opportunity to make a decision to turn from idolatry back to the living God. He says, "Who's on the Lord's side? And whoever he is, let him come over to me." Well, we're told that Aaron and the Levites came to him, and that's the reason they were spared. Anybody else could have come over. Now, we're not told, but I have a notion that most of the camp came over, because there were only 3,000 slain out of that great company of over a million, and they must have been a little later on, they were able to man an army that went up past 100,000. So evidently many came over. And the only reason that Aaron and the Levites are mentioned, because they are God's representative, they are his minister to execute judgment upon the people. And that is something that we're forgetting today. We have become so easy on the criminal because we must be nice, you know. And it's so unchristian. And they try to drag Jesus into this and act as if he did not believe in judgment. You ought to read the woes that he pronounced. And again, go look at Jerusalem in 70 AD when Titus came, which he had predicted would take place. So that we are forgetting that sin is going to be punished. And the Bible teaches that. And some people today just can't get that into their thinking, many Christians. And I truly wonder whether they have trusted Christ. Because why do you trust him? He died because I'm a sinner. He paid the penalty for my sin. He's paid the price for my redemption, and it required his death. And because he died, I will not have to die. But if he hadn't have died, I would have to be judged, and so would you. So that today, not much judgment is being preached. Some time ago, I listened to Dr. Bruce Dunn, great pastor of the Grace Presbyterian Church in Peoria, and he was speaking on the substitutionary death of Christ. And I want to say that at the time, I said to myself, I haven't heard a sermon like that in years. I don't hear much like that today. And thank God for a man like that who's preaching that type of messages today. We need that. Of all this business today of running seminars on marriage and on how to handle your finances, let's have some preaching on the substitutionary redemptive death of Christ on the cross because I was a hell-doomed sinner. That's needed today, needed desperately today. So that what we have here is strong medicine, but that is the reason that God spared Aaron, and the reason they're mentioned, because they were the ones that were going to execute the judgment in the name of God. The rest of the crowd were not. And I suppose most of them came over. They came back to God. And God is gracious. God saved them. And the 3,000 could have come if they'd wanted to, just like the lost can come to God today if they want to. The door is open. He says, whosoever will may come, and him that cometh to me I will in no wise cast out.
1: Here now is a question from a listener in Yamhill, Oregon, who writes, in Genesis 4:23, Lamech says, I have killed a man for wounding me, a young man for injuring me. What does Lamech mean?
0: All right, now let's turn back to that verse and read the next verse. And if you read the next verse, I think that you'll have the explanation. It reads, if Cain shall be avenged sevenfold, truly Lamech 70 and sevenfold. Now, you remember Cain killed his brother Abel, and the only excuse that could be given was jealousy or envy of his brother. And probably a deep bitterness in his heart that had probably begun when they were boys, when they were little fellows. I do not know this, but this is just a suggestion. It could have been possible that Adam and Eve, they maybe favored this boy Abel. I think he was a nicer kid than the other one. And that, of course, made probably Cain even a worse kid than he was. They began to see in him the fruits of their sin, that all have sinned and come short of the glory of God. Now, out from the presence of the Lord, out from that area into another land, Cain went. The land of Nod is called, and it's on the east of Eden. That meant that he went probably toward India, China. Now, I mention all that to show that there is a generation coming up now that are away from God and a civilization that is a godless civilization. Now, in that civilization, there must have been literally thousands, and I do not know whether I dare say a million or so of people that now are the offspring of Cain. And we have here the fact that one is lifted out, and we are called attention to something else. He has two wives. Somebody is going to say, well, now, God must have approved of it. It's in his word. He didn't approve of it. It's quite obvious here. This is a godless civilization, and God is just giving you the facts that this is the product of a godless civilization. And today, this freedom in sex and the lightness of which the marriage vow is treated, all of that is marks of a godless civilization. Now, you can call it improved and a highly civilized, and that we today have gotten rid of bigotry and we are a very civilized people. You can say that all you want to, but the Bible makes it clear that that's godlessness. That's what it is. Now, this man here, he killed a young man. And he killed a young man to my wounding. The young man had hurt him. It was in probably a brawl, in a fight, over something. We haven't the foggiest notion what it was. Was it over one of his wives, a daughter of his, over money, over property? I don't know what it could be, but he fell out with this young man and then engaged in an encounter. And this young man had hurt him. And so he had killed him. Now, he felt he'd be justified. Instead of being premeditated murder, as it was in Cain's case, it is here now manslaughter. We make that distinction today, you know. This would be manslaughter. And he says, if Cain got by with it, I certainly am going to get by with it. And in that day, they were easy on the criminals, you see, and blame the police. So that we talk about that we've come to a new day and everything is bright and lovely, mankind hasn't come very far from the Garden of Eden, if you really want to know the truth. From the fall of man down to the present, it's been the same old story, and history has repeated itself. And one of the things that we learn from history is that we do not learn anything from history. And so that's what we have here, and that is the explanation of it. And the explanation, therefore, is found in the next verse. Always read the verses before and after any verse that bothers you. You generally will find the explanation there, because it all goes together, you see.
1: Our final question today comes to us from a listener in Vicksburg, Mississippi, who writes, am I right in understanding that if we live by faith, we are considered righteous? But then, how can we live by faith and still be considered sinners?
0: Well, may I say to you that you need to put together some scriptures, and I think when you do that, that you will find out that you are in Christ, that you are accepted in the Beloved, and all of this is something that we need to see. We are saved sinners, and our standing and our state is generally different, ought not to be. We ought to be living up to the position that we have. In other words, practice is one thing, and our position in Christ is something else, but they ought to somehow or another resemble each other. And we find that there are several scriptures that relate to this. We're told that, for instance, that we are in Christ, and that Christ has been made unto us wisdom and righteousness. And we are told that in 1 Corinthians, that he's been made unto us wisdom and righteousness. And that is 1 Corinthians 1:30. But of him are ye in Christ Jesus, who of God has made unto us wisdom and righteousness and sanctification and redemption. So Christ is our righteousness. You see, Vernon McGee doesn't have any right in heaven at all. But I'm in Christ, and I have his right. And I have just as much right in heaven as he has because I'm in him. And that's what Paul is saying here. And also several scriptures that deal with this. We are told that he was delivered for our offenses and raised for our justification. That is, that you and I might stand before God as Christ stands, because he paid the penalty of our sins and he made over to us his righteousness. And that's something that is quite wonderful, and it's something that we need to rest in. It's something that we need to trust in. It's something that is quite wonderful, and I think that we need to recognize that. I have several other scriptures I would like to give you in this connection, at least one other scripture, and that is 2 Corinthians 5:21. For he hath made him to be sin for us who knew no sin, that we might be made the righteousness of God in him. So you see that any righteousness that you and I have that stands before God, it's the righteousness that we have in Christ, because he was delivered for our offenses, and he has been raised for our justification, and we're putting together with that, he hath made him, that is Christ, to be sin for us, that we might be made the righteousness of God, how? In him. I trust that I've made that clear, because that is a very important truth today that is missed by a great many of the saints.
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1: This is Donna True with True Reflections on Aging with Grace. Listen as I share a very important point with you concerning critical issues of the aging experience. Are you a caregiver for someone whose memory is changing? We have lots of tips for you that may make your daily life easier. The first rule is do not argue. Learn how to enter the world of the person who is dealing with memory changes. Another rule is not to ask test questions. Whether diagnosed or not, if you know someone is dealing with memory changes, asking questions as simple as, "What did you have for breakfast this morning?" or "Don't you remember?" can be very frustrating for the memory impaired person because chances are, no, they don't remember. Your questions could inadvertently be setting them up for failure. Sometimes people make up answers to save face, and then their loved ones think they are lying. They are answering questions to the best of their ability. Their brain has changed, but the internal brain changes are not visible to those around them. You have the power to change. They may not. If you don't update your expectations, it can lead to frustration for both of you. Remember this. Do you want to be right, or do you want to be happy? Choose happiness and peace. You are the peacemaker. Did I say something today that got your attention? I'm Donna True, and I can be reached at 772-223-7800. Council on Aging of Martin County at the Kane Center. That's 772-223-7800.

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1: The word today is entitled, Your Love and Your Enemy. Your love and your enemy. What do you do when your enemy is your heartbeat? What do you do when God removes the enemy and your heart bleeds and the pain refuses to stop? What is to be done when no one understands? I'm going to talk about a man of God that God says he has my own heart. But there is a question. What do you do when your love is your enemy? I'm talking to the house today. Be strong and be unmovable. And know the God in whom you trust. Because I'm here to let you know, God does not fight with weaklings. I didn't say he didn't take care of them. God said when you're going to battle, those that are feeble and weak in heart. In other words, those that are terrified of the battle, send them home. Not an Eban said, fear is contagious. Depression is contagious. 2 Samuel chapter 18. Start at the verse 8. Want to bring you up to speed how King David was thrust off his throne and had to run into the wilderness for his life, and it was because of his heartbeat. Your love and your enemy. So there was war, a civil war. This was not a foreign enemy comes in and attack. This is an inward infiltration. For the battle was there scattered over the face of all the country in Israel. All the different provinces. And the wood devoured more people that day than the sword devoured. When God is on your side, when God is fighting for you, you don't have to use your sword that much. Trees will be soldiers for you. Lord God. I'm trying to get some sad look off some faces. I want for you to sit upright. And I want for you to look like a soldier. I want for you to look like you know that you got this. The wood. The forest. than the sword did. So when God is fighting for you, come on now, come on now. And Absalom met the servant of David. Now Absalom is the son of David. The boy was handsome. As a matter of fact, the Bible didn't call him handsome. The Bible called him beautiful. He was so beautiful. His hair grew long. I don't know if he was a dreadlock. But he only cut his hair once per year. And when he cuts it, it weighs so much. He was so handsome that he was able to use his good looks to entice the people in the gate. And so he took the kingdom from his father. Remember now, of all David's sons, David loved Absalom more than any other son. But the boy was a brute. And not only did he drive his father off the throne, he slept with his father's wives on top of the roof so that all Israel could see. Somebody say, what a son. What a son to love. But yet, his father loved him. I want you to listen to the word. Listen to the word today. And it says, and Absalom met the servant of David. And Absalom rode upon a mule. And the mule went under a thick bark of a great oak. And his head caught hold of the oak. Which simply means, I believe that the man was a dreadlock. Are you listening to what I'm trying to say to you? So his locks get caught by the oak tree. Are you with me in the room today? And he was taken up between the heaven and the earth. And the mule that he rode upon, he said that that sat under him. The mule that he rode upon went away from underneath him. And a certain man saw it and told Joab. Now I love Joab because Joab was a man of war. And when it was told to Joab, listen, mark you, David warned them, do nothing to the young man. This is war. And my son is against me. But when you find my son, don't touch him. Don't hurt him. Lord, have anybody love their children like that? Come on, mothers. Yes, we love our children like that. We love our children. We love them like that. We love them like that. All right, let me see where I am on the screen so I can move easily. Here. Next verse. And a certain man saw it and told Joab and said, behold, I saw Absalom hang in an oak. Go on. And Joab said unto the man, what told him? And behold, thou sawest him, and why didst thou not smite him there to the ground? Why you didn't hurt him? Why you did not kill him? And listen, and I would have given thee shekels of silver and a girdle. And the man said unto Joab, though I should receive 1,000 shekels of silver in son. For in your hearing, the king charged thee, and the king also charged Abishai and Attai, saying, beware that none touch the young man Absalom. You listen to what I'm trying to say to you today? But listen, when God anoints you, you see what I'm talking about? Some of us is babying the problem. And I'm here today to tell you to put a missile in it. Because God have anointed you to do so. Or somebody ought to praise him right there. Said somebody ought to praise God right there. Next verse. We're going somewhere. Otherwise, I should have wrought falsehood against my own life. For there is no matter hid from the king, and thou thyself wouldest have set thyself against me. You see how some of us quick to take action? I'm telling you, it might be right, but you are not anointed to do it. You see, this is a problem that we have. Because everybody thinks that they're anointed to do something. But I'm telling you, when the right person that is anointed to do it show up, not even the king can do a thing about it. Oh, Lord God, somebody shout, behave yourself and know your time. And some of us like to put forth our hand against people. Against the pastor's children. Watch yourself now. Watch yourself. Then said Joab, I may not tarry thus with thee. And he took 3 darts in his hand. And he thrust them through the heart of Absalom. While he was yet alive in the mid of the oak. And 10 men. I want to show you how bad Joab was. It took 10 men to carry his armor. What kind of man is this? That it took 10 men to carry his armor? Come on now. And 10 men that bear Joab's armor come pass about and smote Absalom and slew him. So even when the 10 darts hit his heart, he was still breathing. But the 10 men came up and they silenced him. And Joab blew the trumpet. And the people returned from pursuing after Israel. For Joab held back the people. This is insurrection. Insurrection that Absalom has caused. And they took Absalom and cast him into a great pit in the wood, and lay a great heap of stone upon him. And all Israel fled, everyone to his tent, because they knew that it was David's heartbeat. What do you do? Your love and your enemy. Come on now. Come on now, somebody. Come on now. And said, Lord God, protect the borders of my heart. Lord, protect the borders of my heart. We're still going somewhere. Now get over to chapter 19. Then said Ahimaaz. No. That was not the right verse. Okay, thank you. And it was told Joab, behold, the king weepeth and mourneth for Absalom, your love and your enemy. Your love and your enemy. And the victory that day was turned into mourning unto all the people. For the people heard say that day how the king was grieved for his son. Jump to verse 4. But the king covered his face And the king cried with a loud voice, Oh my son Absalom, oh Absalom, my son, lift your voice and shout, your lover, your love, and your enemy. I wonder why some of us are so easy to hate. You say that you love me, you say that we are friends, but the minute I offend you, you draw a line in the sand against me. You didn't love me. You nudge your neighbor and said, if that's the kind of love you have to offer, I don't need it. I don't want it. Come on now. I want the kind of love that, honey, even when I offend you, you said, Oh Charmaine. And Joab came into the house to the king and said, thou hast shamed this day the faces of all thy servants. I'm talking to somebody today. Not your neighbor, say, take that look off your face. You're shaming your God. Come on, say, you're shaming the battalion. Because we believe that the joy of the Lord is our strength. And when God has given us the victory, we are to rejoice. But David could not rejoice. And you know that David had the power to kill him. He was talking to the king. But he was anointed to talk to the king like that. He said, you brought shame upon all those that have served you this day, which this day have saved thy life and the lives of your sons. In other words, king, you have other sons. Huh? And the one that seek to kill you and kill the rest of your sons and wipe out your servants, you're here giving a pity party. And out of thy daughters and the lives of thy wives and the lives of thy concubines. Come on now. In that thou lovest thine enemies and hatest thy friends. Anybody catching this? Because some of us, well, you think that you hate your problem, you love your problem. And you hate victory. Because what you need to do to obtain the victory, you don't want to do it. You want to cradle your problem. You want to sit there and say, woe is me, when the power in you to rise up and have dominion and power and authority over it. You have the power to speak to that situation. You have a power to put a dart in the heart of your problem. But you choose not to. I am your Joab today. Get up from that place. And don't just save you. Save those that are associated with you. Oh God. Because if you obtain the victory, some people are going to obtain the victory just because of you. I wish somebody would praise God right there. There are some people that some of us hang out with. I'm telling you, if we ever just make that ever turn, they'll make it with you. You have influence. Somebody's counting on you. And he said that you love your enemy and you hate your friend. For thou hast declared this day that thou regardest neither prince nor servants. For this day I perceive that if... Move it along. If Absalom had lived and all we had died this day, then it had pleased thee well. Why this word today? God is about to take out somebody. God is about to take out some things out of our lives. And the question is, are you ready for it? You've been praying and you've been crying. You're saying, Lord, I need a change in my life. Are you ready when he removed the problem? When he removed the obstacle? Because I'm telling you, sometimes the obstacle is your love. Sometimes it is your heartbeat. What will you do then? Now therefore, go forth and speak comfortably. Now Joab became the king for a moment. Get up out of your sorrow. And go face the people. Not with a pity, sad face. But go speak comfortably to the people. And unto your servants. For I swear by the Lord, if thou goest not forth, they will not tarry one with thee this night. Come on now. And that will be worse unto thee than all the evil that befall thee from thy youth until now. If you don't get up, if you don't get yourself together, if you don't wash your face, if you don't begin to testify, if you don't begin to decree and declare that God is a greater trouble is going to come upon you. Because you see, some of us are hypocritical. God has done so much. And rather than testifying, we sit there and we're upset with God. Because you think that God has taken something precious from you. If you don't get up, if you don't get yourself together, if you don't

0: you. Because you see, some of us are hypocritical. God has done so much. And rather than testifying, we sit there and we're upset with God because you think that God has taken something precious from you. You think we don't have testimonies in this house? You think we don't have a praise in this house? You think we don't have great testimonies on Zoom? Now, who am I talking to? Wash your face and begin to speak. You see, Solomon says, death and life is in your tongue. Are you ready for deliverance on this holy Shabbat? You ready for deliverance? It's under your tongue. It looks like I need to pour some oil in your mouth. We've been anointing the wrong place. We've been anointing your forehead. The deliverance is in your tongue. Oh, somebody get up on your out of your seat and said, Lord, I apologize. I will change my argument. God is a good God. Now, not your neighbor and say, hold on to your stuff. Because if I prophesy to have it, you'll lose it. Oh, Lord. Oh, you think I'm joking? I'm telling you, stand up now and look at your problem. Stand up now and look at your situation. Somebody told me a story yesterday. Keep standing. About a young man that some girl married. Wants to give him papers to stay in the country. The girl treated him so badly. And he's trying to get a divorce. And every lawyer that he turned to, they just bleed him dry. The young man had enough of it. And just went straight to immigration with no appointment. And just happened to speak to somebody. And he spoke to somebody. And they got a lawyer for him and gave him his papers. You see the problem we have. The problem we have. We won't kill our Absalom. There is no emboldenness.
1: I feel the anointing.
0: I feel the anointing. In your home, you got to speak to your bills. In your home, you have to speak to your rent. In your home, you've got to speak to your mortgage. And if your roof is coming off, speak. And so I stand today. Lord, I know it's going to hurt. Lord, Lord, put my mantle around my waist, Cass, and tie it. I know it's going to hurt, but I'm going to gird my waist, God, and I'm going to get ready to mourn, because you've got to take out Absalom. I refuse to run any farther. You've got to take out Absalom, God. Now begin to speak. Don't just stand there. I don't come to lay hand on you today. I come to give you an opportunity. And if you don't have anything to speak, speak over me. Speak for me. There's an Absalom of lack that is pursuing some of us. There's an Absalom that is trying to take your job. I just got a note. Somebody sent me a note saying, Senior Pastor, pray for me because I have a job and the job is helping me. But they're planning to give the job to somebody else. Kill that Absalom. Open your mouth. Put a dot in it and said, Lord, I stand and I proclaim that I want this job.
2: And it
0: So do what you got to do. Because this job is providing for me. And I pray, God, you're a tither. And if you're not a tither, repent quickly and said, Lord, give me this job and I will surely bring you the tenth. Now speak, man. Speak. Because the money has got to show up to fix that roof. The money has got to show up for that rent this month. The money has got to show

0: shift it, God, if you shift, God, God, if you shift it, I will be unashamed to testify, God, I will come out of my tent and I will come before your people and I will speak comfortably.
1: 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Again, that number is 1-888-914-6346. And be a part of this magnificent movement. Until next time.

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Good morning to everybody listening to the radio all over the world, wherever you are. If it's your first time, my name is Brother Gary, and I'm going to be with you this morning. And I hope that you can enjoy your morning. Good morning, good morning, good morning. Beautiful way to start your morning. I can tell you one thing. Let's give God some praise today because He's awesome, He's worthy. And today I want to do something different. Most of the songs you'll be hearing today is all the artists who is going to be on Memorial Gospel Fest, keeping right here in West Palm Beach. Anywhere you are in Florida, you can participate. It's going to be May 23rd. And ladies and gentlemen, if you didn't know, Tim Godfrey is out of Africa. He's going to be on the show. His name is Tim Godfrey. And you have Jonathan Nelson. You have Kevin Downswell. You have Sister Pat. You have Bridget Blucher. You have Prodigal Son, hosted by Reverend St. Hope. Second Chance is going to be there. Sister Arlene, Sister Shelleen, myself. And again, for ticket information, 305-305-6494. 305-305-6494. Keep it locked. Good morning. You can send me a text. Good morning. Good morning. Good morning.

Mr. Vivian, good morning to you. I see a good morning text already. Send me a text, good morning, no? 305-305-6494. You are hearing Tim Godfrey, one of the greatest ministers out of Africa, to be exact. 305-305-6494. Just send me a text and say good morning. I love good morning so much. So if you can just text me and say good morning, my name is...

start coming in. Good morning. Good morning. 305-305-6494. Good morning. Good morning. I hope that you are excited. Listen, I'm excited to be alive. I hope you are excited to be alive like me. Again, just send me a text and say good morning. That's all I'm begging this morning. I'm not asking for nothing. I just want to tell you about this memorial gospel fest that keeping. This is going to be our 24th year, right here in West Palm Beach. And we have everybody. And I'm inviting you again for our ticket info, 305-305-6494. 305-305-6494. Good morning. Good morning to Sister Deacon Francis. Good morning to you. Let me say good morning to Sister Venice. Good morning. Let me say good morning to Joycey. Good morning, Sister Joycey. Thank you for your text. Listen, continue sending your text at 10:40 or around right at the 40. Anywhere the 40, catch me. Whether 8 or 9 or 6 or 7, but anywhere the 40, catch me this morning. I'm going to give somebody, two persons, I'm going to text you and say, you are a winner. You are getting a VIP. Hello? You are winning a VIP ticket to go see Tim Godfrey, who is singing right now, Jonathan Nelson. I'm going to play Jonathan Lacey later on. You are getting to see my friend, none other than Kevin Downswell. None other than, we have a Sister Pat, Second Chance. We are going crazy for you and you and you and you. So keep it locked right here. Can I drop one more for you? Let me drop a Jonathan Nelson and come right back. Good morning. And somebody said, can you pull up back Tim Godfrey again? All right, I'm going to put up one more. The last time I'm playing it. Yeah, it said, good morning, Jesus. This song is just a blessing to me. Come on now. Good morning, good morning, good morning, good morning.

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His name is none other than Mr. Tim Godfrey. And if you don't know Tim Godfrey, because you might not know his songs, you have to know this one. I'm guaranteeing you, you have to know this one. Ladies and gentlemen, again, my name is Brother Gary, and I hope that I can be a blessing to you this morning. And I'm making sure I want to be a blessing to you. And we are playing God artists from the major concert coming up in May. It's called Memorial Gospel Fest. And we have artists like Tim Godfrey that's singing right now. Good.

I'm a very big God. We serve that God who I'm talking about. Ladies and gentlemen, good morning, good morning, good morning. Everybody is rocking this morning. Good morning to you again. This morning I'm introducing you to all the artists who is going to be on Memorial Gospel Fest. May 23rd, right here in South Florida. Are you ready? I'm ready. Are you ready, family? Let's go.

Well, them say pull it up again. I'm going crazy this morning. Everybody is enjoying it. Good morning. They say pull it up one more time again. Listen, encouragement. Text me and let me know if you're enjoying this morning. The music is blowing. I want to do less talking. I want to introduce you to the artist. And if you see me, I'm talking too fast. I'm excited. Everybody is texting about this weekend. Where do I get ticket? What time it start? I'm loving the information. Again, for ticket info, 305-305-6494. It's Brother Gay Production. And then this Saturday, we're having a barbecue this Saturday. Right here in West Palm Beach. So, do me a favor. Send me a text and let me know if you're enjoying the show. Because I know you're loving the music. I see the texts are coming in. They say, pull it up one more time again. Yes. Memoir Weekend, May 23rd. Remember, if you're in West Palm Beach, Mack Island Grill right there on Okeechobee or Golden Cross, Okeechobee and Jog. If you're in Port St. Lucie, again, 305-305-6494. If you're in anywhere else, you can definitely for info, Eventbrite/Memoir Gospel Fest. Good morning.

have a barbecue this Sunday. 100% a gospel barbecue over there in what the place name? 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Grace Episcopal Church in the yard, 3600 North Australian Boulevard, all inclusive. 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We go over again for our ticket info, 305-305-6494. It's a weekend. Friday, we have a welcome party. Saturday, Memorial Gospel Fest, 151 Civic Center Way, that's in Royal Palm Beach. And then the Sunday, the barbecue from 2 p.m. to 8 p.m. Grace Episcopal Church, 3600 North Australian Avenue. Just come hang out. All inclusive, ladies and gentlemen. Let's keep the music flowing. I told you that. This morning is going to be more music.

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This is Pastor Garfield Crumbie. 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

Baruch Hashem Adonai. Blessed is the name of the Lord. This is Cynthia West with For Such a Time as This. Holy, holy, holy is the Lord God Almighty, who was and is to come. Lord, you are more precious than silver. Lord, you are more costly than gold. Lord, you are more beautiful than diamonds, and nothing I desire compares to you. Lord, I just want to praise you, lift my hands and say I love you. You are everything to me, and I exalt your holy name on high. I love praising you, Jesus. I love worshiping you, my Lord. How can we not praise you? How can we not worship you? You are beautiful beyond description, too marvelous for words, and we stand in awe of you, El Shaddai, Elohim. Holy Spirit is heavy in the earth right now. And for those who have eyes to see and ears to hear, Holy Spirit is beautiful in the earth, impacting our spirits right now. For such a time as this, we must do our best to make sure that we stay in our Jesus. We must do our best to make sure that we stay in the truth. It is written, the truth will make you free. Years ago, the Lord told me to encourage his people. In the midst of all the hoo-ha, in the midst of all that is happening in the world, the Lord, your Lord Jesus, says, be encouraged. Lord, strengthen our feeble knees so that we will be not weary of well-doing. Enable us to keep our hearts, as in Isaiah 40. We will be a voice of one who is calling out, clear the way for the Lord in the wilderness. Remove the obstacles. Make straight and smooth in the desert a highway for our God. Every valley shall be raised, and every mountain and hill be made low. And let the rough ground become a plain, and the glory and majesty and splendor of the Lord will be revealed, and all humanity shall see it together, for the mouth of the Lord has spoken it. And if you would like Jesus to be your Lord and Savior, ask with me now. Holy Spirit, please show me Jesus and let Jesus be seen in me. Now Holy Spirit will do the rest. I pray divine protection and guidance over President Donald J. Trump, his cabinet and his advisors, and everyone and everything pertaining to them. I repeat scripture and declare the eyes of the blind are opened and the ears of the deaf will hear, and that they will come to the knowledge of the saving grace of Jesus Christ. I ask Holy Spirit, show them Jesus until Jesus is seen in them. I pray for their salvation. Common sense is a wonderful thing. The eagle soars in his rightful place, and the lion roars from Israel. Shalom, shalom.

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1: This week on the weekend edition of Washington Watch, the House passes a key piece of legislation and punts on another. And is America's water supply in danger from an unexpected source? Greetings, fellow patriots. I am David Salkeld, and I'm a constitutional conservative, Christian husband, and Reagan Republican. While the topic of Iran is ever-changing these days, we want to encourage you to find out more about what's going on in the Middle East this weekend by checking out TonyPerkins.com, as well as the Washington Stand, for the absolute latest. And a little later in today's show, Congressman Mark Harris gives us his take on the hearings his committee held regarding the alleged fraud committed by the Southern Poverty Law Center. But first, we'll begin this week's show with a discussion Family Research Council President Tony Perkins had with Representative Dr. Andy Harris on Thursday regarding the House rejection of the short-term FISA bill.
2: All right, I want to turn back to today's vote on a short-term extension for Section 702 of FISA. Joining us now to discuss this is Congressman Dr. Andy Harris, chairman of the House Freedom Caucus and a member of the House Appropriations Committee. He represents the 1st Congressional District of Maryland. Dr. Harris, welcome back to Washington Watch. Thanks so much for joining us.
3: Good to be with you, Tony.
2: All right, so this was a clean short-term extension. No changes to it. It was to give time to work out the details. Primarily, two issues at play here is Bill Pulte, concerns on the Democratic side over him and some Republicans. But primarily, the Republican concern was over the abuses of FISA. Am I correct?
3: That's right. We think that it should not be a clean long-term reauthorization, so we shouldn't go for a year and a half or 2 or 3 years under the same policy. We did this 18 months ago. It's time to revisit it. It's time to see if further changes are needed. We think there are. We think there are other protections because technology advanced, for instance, as you can imagine. So we need to make sure that we keep the Fourth Amendment, as it needs to be kept to protect U.S. citizens during this, these advances in technology. So we are making progress. We're making slow but steady progress toward coming to an agreement to put the guardrails on for U.S. citizens. As I said, we needed a 3-week extension. Again, unfortunately, the vast majority of Democrats voted against that extension. I voted for the extension. I think as long as progress is being made, we should not what we call let it go dark. But I will tell you, I think the administration has the authorities it will need, not lasting into the everlasting future, but we believe they have the authorities they need to keep this going short term while we hammer out the differences.
2: Well, I assume that may be the case, seeing that the House has adjourned until a week after next. I wouldn't think that the Speaker would, just kind of let this thing die as much as he believes in those protective tools that are in FISA. But I want to say this, Dr. Harris, I do appreciate the fact that we have the Freedom Caucus and others understand the importance of this tool, but at the same time understand the constitutional boundaries that need to be in place. I mean, if we lose them now, we're not going to regain those constitutional freedoms that would be trampled upon.
3: That's absolutely right. And we know in the past there have been abuses. That led to the bunch of reforms we did 18 months ago. But again, we need to revisit it. We made over 4 dozen changes to the law then. I don't think we got all the changes we need. There are a few more that, again, especially with the acceleration of technology, the ability of, for instance, artificial intelligence to review some of the data. We need to make sure that if an American is caught up in this communication with foreign suspects, that the proper protections are in place. And again, we're making progress. We're almost there. I think we'll have this solved before the August recess. I think that we're going to come to an agreement that adds protections for making spying on Americans much less likely using this law.
2: So Dr. Harris, you feel confident that the administration can continue utilizing these tools short term that would protect America from hostile foreign actors?
3: That's right. The way the law was set up, the court back in March actually authorized the surveillance for another year. So technically, although the law doesn't exist, the FISA court has ordered the surveillance to continue for another year. We want the law to exist because without the law, we don't have any guardrails. We need the guardrails. That was proved during the last administration. We need guardrails because without them, the FBI and the intelligence community can abuse the system. So we do need to reauthorize this at some point, but we believe, and I think it's true, I think you're absolutely right, that's why we're not in session now, because the administration has the authorities it needs in the short term to deal with this.
2: Yeah, well, again, I commend those members who are concerned about both security and freedom. And, you know, America has this unique in the history of mankind that we have such unprecedented freedom, but at the same time, we've enjoyed great security. And balancing those two are very, very important. You're on appropriations, Dr. Harris. I want to move to reconciliation 2.0, signed into law by the president yesterday. Many didn't think it would happen. It did happen. There's talk in the House of a third. The Senate's been somewhat dismissive of the idea of a third reconciliation. What do you see happening?
3: Well, I hope we do get to a third reconciliation because there are several things that we need to do. One is we need to replenish the armaments that we used while we took away Iran's nuclear capability. The second one is we need to extend the ban on Planned Parenthood funding, which runs out, as you know, in July. And the third thing we need to do is the Democrats are going to want to shut the government down on October 1st again. They know it. They like chaos. Chuck Schumer wants that chaos. He wants to try to win the Senate back. He's going to shut the government down. We should use the third reconciliation bill to fund the important aspects of the government for a couple of months, get it past the election so the political games can't be played. So fund TSA, fund FAA, fund our military troops' pay, you know, fund the food programs, all the things that Democrats would use as leverage in a shutdown with the American people.
2: You know, this has become such a regular occurrence, and I know legislation has been introduced regarding keeping government moving if there is not an agreement on the appropriations. It wouldn't increase spending, but it could dial it down over time if an agreement is not reached. What are the prospects of something like that actually making its way through so that we're not, the minority party, the Democrats in this case, can't keep hold the government hostage?
3: Look, the Freedom Caucus has been talking about this for months. We think this should have been done months ago. We think that it's going to be very difficult to get it past the Senate right now because Chuck Schumer does have the plan for the shutdown. So we're going to have to do it through reconciliation with only Republican votes. But in the end, it's about time we realize that shutdowns have been used as political weapons. It's unfair because Americans get caught in the middle. We should pass laws that allow short-term extensions of government funding, it's usually the Democrats refuse to keep the government open.
2: Just 30 seconds left, Dr. Harris, but just to point out that the House has actually advanced its appropriations bills. It's the Senate that has not.
3: That's absolutely right. Just last night, we spent until 1 in the morning advancing the 11th of 12 bills. Only defense is left, and that we'll get to that as well. The Senate, meanwhile, has passed zero. So, yes, we are winning 11-0. I don't want to win that game. I want that game to be a tie. I want the appropriations process to go forward.
2: But the big news here is that the House has rediscovered its appropriations muscle, and it is now back to normal appropriations. We just got to get the Senate to go along. Dr. Harris, thanks so much for joining us. All right, folks, stick with us. We're back after this.
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2: Exodus chapter 9, verse 1 says, "Thus says the Lord God of the Hebrews, let my people go, that they may serve me." You see, America has freedom for a purpose. The question is, are we living by that purpose today? In Scripture, deliverance And freedom is never an end in itself. It is a liberation unto obedience, to worship, and to a covenantal relationship. God's demand to Pharaoh was not freedom for freedom's sake, but freedom so his people could identify with and belong to and serve him. Freedom that is not used to serve God will not endure. One of the founders actually echoed a similar warning. Thomas Jefferson wrote, "Indeed, I tremble for my country when I reflect that God is just and his justice cannot sleep forever." See, the founders understood we as a nation would be accountable to God for what he had granted to us. They sought freedom for a purpose. And that freedom was given to us as a nation for that same purpose, to serve God, to honor him, and to live as a people under his authority. In this 250th anniversary year, we must ask the question, are we living by that purpose today as a nation? Lord, we thank you for the godly foundation and heritage of our states. Lord, we would return to an understanding of the freedom that you've granted to us, that freedom has a name. His name is Jesus. And freedom has a purpose. It is to honor and glorify you. And I pray that our nation would return to that understanding of the purpose of the freedom that you have granted to us. We thank you, Father. By faith, we pray that we would return to that purpose. In Jesus' name we pray. Amen. All right, welcome back to Washington Watch. Hey, for those of you in and around Gainesville, Georgia, I'll be there next Thursday. We'll be at North Hall Church for our Faith, Family, and Future Tour. I'll be recording my weekend program this week on Capitol Hill, which includes House Speaker Mike Johnson. We'll also have Congressman Andrew Clyde will be there, as well as some others. So we invite you to join us, 6:30 p.m. That is at North Hall Church. To find out more, text Georgia to 67742. That's Georgia to 67742. Hope to see you there. All right, there's been a growing chorus of Americans concerned about the effect that the abortion drug mifepristone is having, not only on women and, of course, their babies, but also on our water supply. Because of the FDA's Biden-era policy on mifepristone, we've seen use of the abortion drug reach an all-time high. About 60%, over 60% of abortions, all abortions, are performed through this abortion drug. And because these chemical abortions are being self-executed in homes without proper medical oversight, there's no guarantee of a responsible disposal of abortion-related medical waste, which is currently being flushed into the U.S. water systems. Well, 14 Republican state attorneys general have sent a letter to the Environmental Protection Agency demanding that they look into the potential threat that mifepristone poses to our country's waterways. And leading the charge is our next guest, Missouri Attorney General Catherine Hanaway. General Hanaway, welcome back to Washington Watch. Thanks so much for joining us today.
5: So nice to be with you, Tony. I really appreciate it, and thank you for bringing attention to this important topic.
2: Well, I want to thank you for leading this effort among these Republican attorneys general. When we consider how many abortions are being executed through the abortion drug, we're talking about a growing number of chemically tainted medical waste. This includes the bodies of aborted babies being flushed into the American waterways, aren't we?
5: We certainly are, and the 60% plus that you mentioned is the mifepristone we know about, the abortions we know about. What we don't know is how many of these drugs are being mailed into states where they would otherwise be illegal. And so I'm guessing that the percentage is even higher than that 63%. And without a physician's oversight, we don't know what's happening to the medical waste from the abortions. And frankly, we don't know what's happening to the medications. You know, some of these women may, after receiving it in the mail, decide not to use it and end up flushing it into the systems, in which case it's coming in its full concentration. And the way this drug works is it makes the uterine lining inhospitable to a baby. A baby can't survive after a woman has taken this drug. The worst thing in my mind that could possibly happen is that a woman who is trying to have a baby drinking water in her community that's contaminated and loses her baby as a result of the medical waste that has gone into that system. And we're just asking the FDA to take a hard look at this and to regulate. First of all, we want the FDA to go back and require physician supervision of the dispensing of the drug. We want the EPA to make sure that it's one of the substances that we're cleaning out of our water.
2: Yeah, so there's real concern because of the synthetic nature of this drug that the filtration systems are not taking it out so that it's going back into the water supply. And so that women that may be ingesting that water that has not been able to remove this drug from the water, it's creating infertility issues. Is that...
5: It's creating infertility issues, and it could cause some women to lose their babies who are pregnant, and that's really, really tragic. I just can't even imagine how sad you would be if you were somebody who'd been trying for a long time to have a child and got pregnant, and then an abortion was caused by your drinking water, which, you know, is a real threat here. And so, look, the EPA has all kinds of standards for the quality of our drinking water. To me, taking out a chemical that is literally lethal to human life
2: right. Should
5: be a no-brainer. And that's, I think, why so many other Republican AGs have joined me on this letter.
2: I mean, if we're so concerned, and I'm not saying we here in this program, but, you know, I'm a conservationist. I want good water. I want clean water. And I know there's been a lot of concern about how, you know, tainted water might affect fish and animals. We're talking about human beings being affected by tainted water. I mean, we ought to at least look and see what is in that water. And as I understand, that's what you're asking the EPA to do.
5: Yeah, that's all we're asking them to do is take a hard look at this chemical, what the effects are, and to make sure that we aren't causing abortions, that we aren't having an impact that makes women less fertile. And we really don't know what the effects of this drug are on young girls who are just going through puberty and how they develop.
2: Wow.
5: We want
2: all
5: those questions answered.
2: That's I hadn't even thought about that. Those that are ingesting this water over time, the cumulative effects that could have as these young girls and even males are maturing. We just don't know. General Hanaway, thank you so much for joining us again. Thank you for leading out this effort. We'll be very interested to see when you hear back from the EPA. We'd love to talk to you.
5: Thanks so much, Tony. Really appreciate you covering this.
2: Absolutely. All right, folks. I mean, this is another aspect of the mifepristone. I know we talk about it a lot, but it's quite significant. Not only is it harming women, 11% of women that have that use this pill have adverse medical effects, showing up in emergency rooms. Of course, the babies in most cases are dying. But there's residual and peripheral effects of this that could be affecting everyone. It needs to stop. All right, we'll be back after this.
6: The family is the oldest, most tested, and most reliable unit of society. It is divinely created and sustained. And yet, there are those who are always tampering with its values and structure. That's why we need organizations like the Family Research Council that can effectively defend and strengthen the family.
7: Family Research Council began over 40 years ago, like all great movements of God, with prayer. Today, rooted in the heart of the nation's capital, FRC continues to champion faith, family, and freedom in public policy and the culture from a biblical worldview.
8: FRC is one of those bright lights that helps us focus on true north. And I shudder to think, had they not been here, that it could have been worse, worse, worse.
9: The Family Research Council has literally millions of people that follow what they do. And that small army makes a difference. Every time I meet with Tony, he prays for me. That matters. This is a grassroots organization. Tony and his team in Washington do a great job. But the power of the FRC is the people.
10: It's just a wonderful paradigm. parachurch organization that doesn't seek to take the place of the church, but it seeks to assist the family and the church as we try to move forward successfully, not in a defensive mode, but in an offensive mode as we seek to live our lives according to the Holy Scriptures.
11: FRC is not going to be whooped. we're going to fight. We're going to take a stand. And again, we don't retreat.
12: To thousands of Americans who love this country and happen to believe the Bible as a definitive way to live, we will not be silent. We will not shrink back. We will not apologize for biblical truth. We will continue to stand for it.
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2: All right, earlier today, the Southern Poverty Law Center's interim leader, Brian Fair, faced intense questioning from Republican members of the House Judiciary Committee, who grilled him on the allegations against the group that were detailed in last week's superseding indictment. So what were the takeaways from today's hearing with the SPLC CEO? Joining us now to discuss this on the Patriot Mobile Hotline is Congressman Mark Harris, who serves on the House Judiciary Committee. He's also a pastor, and he represents the 8th Congressional District of North Carolina. He joins us from the House floor. Congressman Harris, welcome back to Washington Watch. Thanks for joining us.
14: Hey, Tony, it's great to be with you. Thank you so much for having me this evening.
2: All right, so what were the takeaways from today's hearing with that Brian Fair appeared at, CEO of SPLC?
14: Well, it was a fascinating hearing, Tony. And listen, I think if you try to list out the takeaways from that event, it has to be one that it became very apparent that what people already knew, and that is SPLC is not the neutral civil rights watchdog it claims to be. Just the whole hearing itself, and knowing that you had right there the interim president and interim CEO speaking, and really exposing the fact that labeling Christian and conservative organizations as hate groups is incredibly dangerous, and we've unfortunately seen the real world consequences, and that's what I chose to talk about today. And my part of the hearing was just calling out, and once again pointing out several times, Family Research Council was referenced throughout the hearing and what had happened back in 2012. But listen, it was clear that this CEO was hearing very clear, and we showed the video, of course, of the guy that had actually done the shooting at FRC. And when I asked the CEO if this was the first time he had seen that video, his response after thinking a moment was yes, he had not seen that before. And so, again, he didn't really have a reaction other than just kind of his taglines that he continued to use about they don't support any hate groups, and that's all he could say.
2: By the way, let me ask the control. Do we have that clip of Floyd Corkins when he made that confession to the FBI? Okay, I think we're going to get that in a minute. We're going to play that because I think it's important. You played it in the hearing. He said he hadn't seen it, but after you showed it in the hearing, and we're going to get it in a moment here, we're going to show it. Did that change his perspective, that the fact that this guy, Floyd Corkins, who's in federal prison for domestic terrorism, said, I did this because of SPLC? Did that seem to change Brian Fair's attitude at all?
14: No, it didn't seem. I mean, like I said, he was on defense throughout the day. Obviously, everything that was being exposed was all over the gamut, from not only what happened at FRC to what is now being exposed as part of these criminal charges that they're facing. And so he really didn't have any reaction to it. And but certainly we pressed the issue not only with what happened there, but also Moms for Liberty. I had a number of letters from people of Moms for Liberty who had been incredibly adversely affected, even down to the personal child custody situations, right, where a mom was being told that, you know, she was part of an extremist group. Thanks to that hate mail.
2: Yeah, and it's been used to take people off the media, to debank, and that came up in today's hearing, how banks, yeah, they were, you know, it was really a conspiracy with these banks. All right, we've got that clip. I want to play that clip real quick, Mark, so our viewers can see what you played in committee today. Go ahead and play the clip.
15: Now, how did you, this building, this organization, how did you find it? Did you, like, look it up online, or how did you know about
16: it? Southern Poverty Law lists anti-gay groups, and I found them online.
15: Okay.
16: A little bit of research on the website and stuff like that.
2: So here's Floyd Corkin saying, yeah, I chose this organization. I went in with, you know, he went in with 50 rounds of ammunition, 15 Chick-fil-A sandwiches that he was going to stuff in the mouths of his victims. And he confesses to the FBI, I chose them because of the SPLC website, because they listed them as an anti-gay group. And Brian Fair, it didn't matter to him. Is that what you're saying, Mark?
14: I'm saying that he had very little to no reaction to that. When I pressed, I said, what does that, you know, how does it make you feel to now see this video? And again, he came back with just one of his taglines that we continue to speak out against, you know, groups that we consider hold, you know, those attitudes of hate. And again, I pressed him on, is he considered taking FRC off the list? I said, I worked there at one time. I understand this group. And he said, FRC is still on the list of the hate map because, and he just goes off on the usual taglines that he said, the LGBTQ stuff.
2: We have, because we have a biblical view of marriage and human sexuality. Mark, we're out of time. Thanks so much for stepping off the floor to join us. And I know Congress will continue to dig into this issue.
1: 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I'm David Salkeld, thanking you for being with us, and I encourage you to check out the Washington Stand for more on these and other stories. 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
2: Welcome to Torah Life Ministries, teaching about the instruction of our Creator and putting His Word into action. From suffering well to living a blessed life, looking forward to the hope and future that awaits true believers of the faith. Welcome to the show and your host, Paul Neeson.
3: Hello, everybody. This is Paul Neeson from Torah Life Ministries. Thank you for listening to the show today. And I teach about the Hebraic roots of Yeshua, the one you call Jesus. And the name of the ministry is Torah Life Ministries, Torah being the guidelines and instructions of our Creator. And they're found in the Bible, in the first five books of the Bible, starting in Genesis. Many Christians believe the Bible starts in the book of Matthew or the New Testament. But there's a problem with the Bibles out there today, and that's the book that the page that separates the original covenant from the renewed covenant, or the Old Testament from the New Testament. Folks, the Bible is one book and not two books. And it's a continuing story from the beginning of time all the way up to Revelation of what's going to happen at the end of time. And in this book is revealed to us the wisdom of our Creator. And today on the show, we're going to be talking just exactly about that, the wisdom of who He is and who He wants us to be. And and what's going on in the world today is people are going more towards the wisdom of man than they're going towards the wisdom of our Creator. So that's why I decided to do this message here today and discuss it. So we just know who He is and what He wants and where we're at and where we should be. So that's hopefully what we'll cover here today and what we'll get through. And if you want to check out my website, you can go to TorahLifeMinistries.org and you can see a whole bunch of topics on discussions on this topic. And we also do live fellowship every Friday night at 10 p.m. On that website as well. But so man's wisdom versus our Creator's wisdom. Basically, it comes down to the ideas of man versus the wisdom or of our Creator. And another way you could say it is, who do you fear, man or our Creator? The fear of man versus the fear of our Creator. I would suggest when we look at the man-made wisdom is the greatest threat to man today and has always been throughout time is his own wisdom. That's the greatest threat. I mean, with all of the weapons of mass destruction around the world today and everything going on with all the toxins and everything else, still, the greatest threat to man is himself and his own wisdom. Basically, what it does is it shortens a life. It shortens our life. If the thing we value the most is our life, why would we want to rely on things that shorten our life? If we look at the scriptures in Proverbs 14:12, it says, there's a path before each person that seems right, but it ends in death. Now, folks, we're all going to die, but they're not just talking here about a physical death. They're talking about a spiritual death. But if we rely on our own wisdom, our own understanding, we are going to die spiritually and physically way sooner than we have to. So we need to get right with this, and we need to understand that's the greatest threat to man is his own wisdom. And the greatest gift to man is the wisdom of our Creator, the wisdom of Yahweh. Because if the wisdom of man shortens life, the wisdom of our Creator prolongs life. It says in Proverbs 9:11, wisdom will multiply your days and add years to your life. So there's many verses in Scripture stating that we have some type of control to the quality and the quantity of our life based on how we act, how we live, and what we do. And those people that say, oh, when our time is up, our time is up. And then they say, well, I wouldn't want to be sitting on a plane in front of somebody whose time would be up like now. But no, that's not the case. We have some say in it. We do. And basically, Proverbs 9:11, wisdom will multiply your days and add years to your life. They're talking there about the wisdom of Yahweh, the wisdom of our Creator. And let's just look at man's wisdom versus Yahweh's wisdom for a second here. Let's look at this and see what exactly I'm getting at. Man's wisdom, it goes along with the title, as a man thinketh, so he is. It leads to negative, destructive actions and emotions. We get, from man's wisdom, it leads to things like pride, this new age concept of karma,

0: It leads to depression and imperfection. None of these things are good for us in our life. And they all have results that will shorten our lifespan if we do not repent and do something about it. But then we look at the wisdom of Yahweh and what it means according to the word. According to the Bible, the wisdom of Yahweh means fear Yahweh. Fear our Creator. The fear of Yahweh is the true wisdom. And we look at what it leads to. We already said it leads to adding to our life or lengthening our life. But what it leads to is joy, freedom, humbleness, perfection in Yeshua our Messiah. And all of those things will expand our life and give us the highest quality life out there. So what does it mean to fear our Creator? What does it mean to fear Him? Because we say wisdom is a fear of Yahweh. Well, what does that mean? Well, number one, it means to have reverence and also to be able to yield or submit to our Creator's will, to His guidelines and instructions. And if we don't have the reverence to understand what His guidelines and instructions are, or the desire to seek His guidelines and instructions, how are we going to know what's right or wrong? How are we going to know what to submit to? This is why there are so many people out there today that submit to man or wrong gods and everything else, because they just don't know. So we must have reverence and submit or yield to our Creator's desires and instructions. Basically, what it comes down to is when we fear Him and understand His word, His guidelines, and His instructions, we receive a conviction when we're doing something wrong. And the conviction isn't coming from somebody pointing their finger at us. The conviction isn't coming from somebody telling us something. The conviction is coming from, we know that's wrong because we know what our Creator's will is for us. Because it says it right there in the scriptures, what His will is there for us. And we're not meeting that. So basically, we have fear over the consequences of not listening to Him. And it's not something that He's going to be standing there waiting to punish us. But there are consequences to going against His plan, against His ideas. And we should live in fear of that. We live in a time today that man has lost that fear of our Creator. They've let go of that. They've lost that. And they fear the world's ways and people of the world more than they feel fear our Creator and fear doing things. The scriptures talk about running and from sin and avoiding sin at every cost, so much so to cut your hand off if your hand is causing you to sin. And that might sound crazy to some of you and say, oh, we can't take that literal. But I know some of you out there, when you get something like a diagnosis from your doctor and your doctor says, well, we're going to have to cut that hand off or take that organ part out of your body. Now, because the doctor says it, it doesn't sound so crazy. But when our Creator says cut that hand off to prevent you from sinning, you say, we don't take that literal. And I'm not suggesting that you cut your hand off for anything. What I'm saying is that we fear man more than we fear our sin or more than we fear our Creator. And we need to fear sin. We need to run from it and not embrace it. And we need to avoid man. So what it comes down to is the pleasure of the flesh has overtaken the suffering that Yeshua did for us. And people would rather appease their flesh than to suffer the way Yeshua did, the way we are called to. If we truly fear our Creator, folks, you would understand the joy that comes along with suffering for righteousness. You wouldn't be seeking the pleasures of man more than the suffering that comes for righteousness. You'd embrace it. Remember, folks, and this is something we have to think about. Your investment is not here on earth. You know, it's in the place to come. It's in heaven. It's in the kingdom to come. It's not here on earth. So you fear man and you want to appease man, you want to appease the flesh, you want to have the big house, the big cars and everything else and all the money here. But what are you investing in? What are you sowing in the future? You have to get it. There's no middle ground when it comes to our Creator. There's no neutrality. You either fear our Creator or you fear man. That's it. You can't do both. Who are you going to serve? The scriptures say, today I give before you life and death. Choose life so you shall live. Do not make the same mistake they made during the time this scripture was given, where the people answered not a word. If you want to choose the narrow path, the path of Torah, that Yahweh laid out before us that leads to that narrow gate, which is Yahshua. We have that opportunity. Let's look at this Isaiah 33:6 versus Hosea 4:6, and we look at life versus death. It says here in Isaiah 33:6, and wisdom and knowledge shall be the stability of your times, and the strength of Yeshua and the fear of Yahweh, that is man's treasure. So that's speaking life and telling you the wisdom is the fear of Yahweh, that is man's treasure. And then we go on the other side of it. We look at the death side of it, the things that speak in death. Hosea 4:6 says, my people have perished for lack of knowledge. My people, the so-called believers, the confessing ones, have perished for lack of knowledge. Because you have rejected knowledge, I reject you from being priests for me. Since you have forgotten your guidelines or the instructions or the will of your creator, I also will forget your seed. So not only are you putting this death sentence on yourself, you're also putting it on your future generations by simply not embracing life, not choosing the wisdom of our creator, or choosing the wisdom of man over the wisdom of our creator. And that's the problem it equals. Man's treasure is not found in gold. It's not found in big house of money. It's found in the wisdom of Yahweh. Job 28:17 says, wisdom is more valuable than gold and crystal. It cannot be purchased with jewels mounted in fine gold. Folks, do you read your scriptures? Do you understand what it's saying? If you go to Wall Street or you go to a bank and you're saying, what is the most valuable thing in here? And the fellow in the bank on the other side says, well, we have a lot of money in here. But we have something even more valuable. And he pulls out a box with a whatever it is. And he said, this is more valuable. You're going to take it that is more valuable. You're not just going to say, well, that's your opinion or not take that seriously. Well, our creator's telling us here in Job 28:17, what is more valuable than the world's ways? What's more valuable than jewels and fine gold and crystal? What's more valuable than that? It says wisdom. Wisdom, and they're not talking about the man-made wisdom that shortens a life. They're talking about the wisdom of our creator that prolongs it. Proverbs is another word for wisdom. And in Proverbs 3:4, it says, for wisdom is more profitable than silver, and her wages are more better than gold. Something better and more profitable than silver and gold on a monetary scale and every scale on a whole big picture scale is the wisdom of our creator, which is the fear of Yahweh. Proverbs 8:11 says, for wisdom is far more valuable than rubies. Nothing you desire can compare with it. That is powerful, folks. Are you connecting with your Bible to understand what this means? That is how valuable it is. The most valuable thing you can have is a fear of our creator. Because if you want to be living right in a righteous life, you have to have the fear of our creator. Let's go here and look at Job, a man who had tremendous wisdom. He had tremendous fear of Yahweh, but he still had some issues to work on. And we're going to take a look here at Job 28:23-28, and we're going to see what exactly it says about wisdom. It says here in Job 28, it says, Yahweh alone understands the way to wisdom. He knows where it can be found, for he looks throughout the whole earth and sees everything under the heavens. He decided how hard the wind should blow and how much the rain should fall. He made the laws for the rain and laid out the path for lightning. Then he saw wisdom and evaluated it. He set it in a place, examined it thoroughly. And this is what he says to all humanity. The fear of Yahweh is true wisdom. To forsake evil is real understanding. That's powerful, folks. So there we have it. That's what true wisdom is. And it says in Psalms 111:10, fear Yahweh is the fear of Yahweh is the foundation of true wisdom. All who obey his commandments will grow in wisdom. Praise him forever. So it says all that obey his commands will grow in his wisdom. Basically is if you have the fear of Yahweh, you're going to follow what he told you to do. If you have the fear of Yahweh, you're going to do his will. And his will gives us a whole list of how we should live our lives. It says, all who obey it will continue to grow in wisdom. Growing in what's going to add to our life and not take it away. And then we look at Micah 6:9. Micah 6:9 says, "The voice of Yahweh calls out to the city, and the one, and one of sound wisdom will see your name and hear the rod, and he who appointed it." You understand? The voice of Yahweh calls out to everyone, not just the city, but to everyone, everywhere, calling out. And the one of sound wisdom, the one who truly has the fear of Yahweh, will see his name. They will hear the rod, and they will appoint, and he who appointed it. Understanding where this is coming from. It's not coming from man. It's coming from our Creator. So we need to strive for the fear of Yahweh. But you got to be careful. You got to be careful. Because there's scriptural proof to show once you get it, you can lose it. So it has to be something that's done on a consistent basis, consistently. To be alert. And always remember, the enemy is prowling. Wisdom 1:7 of Proverbs 1:7 says, "The fear of Yahweh is the foundation of true knowledge. But fools despise wisdom and discipline." Wisdom and discipline. You need them hand in hand. They must go together. That's what we need. See, we have King Solomon who had the wisdom, but he didn't have the discipline. And look at the trouble it got him in. 1 Kings 3:10 says, "Yahweh was pleased that Solomon had asked for wisdom." 1 Kings 4:29, "Yahweh gave Solomon very great wisdom and understanding and knowledge, and vast as the sands to the seashore." So he had this. He had this, but he didn't have the discipline. His issues, we see in 1 Kings 3:3, he loved Yahweh and followed all decrees of his father David, except he offered sacrifice and burned incense to the local place of worship. He lacked that discipline to be obedient in all areas. 1 Kings 1:11 said, "Now King Solomon loved many foreign women besides Pharaoh's daughter. He married women from Moab, Aram, Edom, Sidon, and from among the Hittites." So he had wisdom, but he didn't have discipline. He relied eventually more on his own feelings and his own flesh than he did on Yahweh's wisdom. 1 Kings 11:2 says, "Yahweh had clearly instructed the people of Israel, 'You must not marry because they will turn your hearts to their gods.' Yet Solomon insisted on loving them anyway, saying you must not marry them in terms of other people of other belief systems." 1 Kings 11:8 said, "Solomon built such shrines for all his foreign wives to those to use for burning the incense." And that's what he did. The results, 1 Kings 11:9 says, "Yahweh was very angry with Solomon, for his heart had turned away from the Creator, the God of Israel, who has appeared to him twice." And then it goes on to say in verse 1133 of Kings, 1 Kings, "For Solomon had abandoned me and worshipped Ashtoreth, the goddess of the Sidonites, Chemosh, the god of Moab, and Molech, the god of the Amorites. He has not followed my ways and done what is pleasing in my sight. He has not obeyed my decrees and regulations as David his father did." He relied on his own wisdom, his own ideas, his own way, his flesh. He didn't have the fear of Yahweh because he didn't have that discipline, even though Yahweh tried to give it to him, and he lost it. So we need these together. We need wisdom and we need discipline. So us to have one for another is not going to do it. Luke 11:31 says, "The Queen of Sheba will stand up against this generation on Judgment Day and condemn it, for she came from a distant land to hear the wisdom of Solomon. Now someone greater than Solomon is here, but you refuse to listen." So we have the wisdom that was blessed to King Solomon. We have Yah given so many people wisdom to teach people throughout the scriptures. It was rejected. But this says, but someone greater is coming. More wise, more wisdom with the discipline, and that is Yahshua. Jeremiah 2:19 says, "Your wickedness will bring its own punishment. Your turning from me will shame you. You will see what an evil, bitter thing it is to abandon Yahweh, your Elohim, and not fear him. I, Yahweh, your creator of heaven's armies, have spoken that to his prophet Jeremiah." You either fear Yahweh or you don't fear Yahweh. We need to have that fear of Yahweh. And we look in scriptures and we see people who did have that fear. One of my favorite verses in scripture, one of the most important verses that people over miss, is it talks about the faith of Job. and it's found in Job 23:10-12. It says, "But he knows when I am going, and when he tests me, I will come out as pure as gold. For I have stayed on our Creator's paths. I have followed his ways and not turned aside. I have not departed from his commandments." And here's the word. There's a word here, folks, that you need to pay attention to. It says, "But I have treasured his words more than my daily food." See, that's a New Living Translation. Let's look at a King James Version in Job 23:12. It says, "Neither have I gone back from the commandment of his lips. I have esteemed the words of his mouth more than my necessary food." Folks, that word necessary means everything, because without that word necessary, there's no significance to this scripture. What Job is saying is, his words are more important than my life. His words are more important than my flesh. He's speaking that, saying that that's everything to him, is our Creator's guidelines and instructions, because Job had fear of our Creator, and he had that wisdom. And we look throughout the scriptures of people who had this wisdom. We look at people throughout the scriptures that had this fear, and how it blessed them to live in joy and not the fear of man and the worry of man. One of the greatest books that I look at often and I love is Fox's Books of Martyrs. Fox's Books of Martyrs is a book of a whole bunch of people that were pretty much martyred because they were not willing to depart from the wisdom of our wonderful Creator and follows man's systems and man's ways. They had such crimes that people were committed for, such as not going to mass and not making confession and all these things that have to do with the Catholic Church and people denouncing Yeshua and just doing these other things. But I remember a story of all the stories in there. We look at all the followers of Yeshua that were martyred for, because they had that wisdom and a fear of him, and all the people over time that were, and all the people that were willing to be like Daniel, not to eat the king's food, rather get thrown in the fire than to submit to that. And he had the true wisdom of Yahweh, the fear of Yahweh. But in Fox's Books of Martyrs, it's a big book of stories of all people after people with this wisdom. But I remember a story in page 142. It says, "A Protestant gentleman being ordered to lose his head for not renouncing his religion, went cheerfully to the place of execution. And the farrier, who was in charge in those days, came to him and said these words in a low tone of voice, 'As you have great reluctance publicly to adjure your faith, whisper confession in my ear, and I will absolve your sins.' To this the gentleman loudly replied, 'Trouble me not, farrier. I have confessed my sins to Yahweh and obtained absolution through the merits of Yeshua Messiah.' Then turning to the executioner, he said, 'Let me not be presented with these men or pestered with these men, but perform your duty.'" Not wanting to take any more time dealing with these men. And that is the fear of wisdom that we look at. It was all throughout the scriptures. We look at the Apostle Paul, who was willing to give up his life. Willing to give up his life. Even though at one point he didn't even believe, now he's willing enough to give his life because now he has the fear of Yahweh upon him. You know, you look at what the Apostle Paul did, traveled all over the world, and his greatest desire was to go to take the gospel to the most evil kingdom around back then. The most evil was Rome. It was the most evil place back then. But today when we think about that, because we're not connecting with our Bible, we hear Rome and we think some travel destination or something else. But no, that's not what it was. Rome, what Paul did by desiring to go to Rome was like me saying I want to go to ISIS to preach the gospel to the leader of ISIS. You know, but he had the fear of Yahweh upon him and knew he would be just fine. And so did every apostle. They were all martyred, except John. And even John was willing to be, because they had that fear of him. Isaiah 33:6 says, "In that day he will be a sure foundation, providing a rich store of salvation, wisdom, and knowledge. The fear of Yahweh will be your treasure." Again, your treasure, the wisdom. 1 Samuel 12:24 says, "But be sure to fear Yahweh and faithfully serve him. Think of all the wonderful things he has done for you." And that's the message or the verse that I want you to remember from this scripture. 1 Samuel 12:24. "Be sure to fear Yahweh and faithfully serve him. Think of all the wonderful things that he has done for you and that he continues to do for you. Wherever you are, wherever you go, think about those things. And don't forget, those wonderful things he's given you. Yeshua setting us free from death row. So we can go out there and do it the right way and get it right this time. Now, before we end, I want to look at 1 Corinthians 1:19 to 30. And I want to go through this. And this is so powerful and important for you to get. All right? So praise our wonderful Creator, everybody. Thank you for getting this and understanding this. And I pray that you really live this out. In 1 Corinthians 1:19-30, it says, as the scriptures say, I will destroy the wisdom from the wise and discard the intelligence of the intelligent. So where does this leave philosophers and scholars and the world's brilliant debaters? Yahweh has made the wisdom of this world look foolish. Since Yahweh in his wisdom saw to it that the world would never know him through human wisdom, he has used our foolish preaching to save those who believe. It is foolish to the Jewish people who ask for signs from heaven, and it is foolish to the Greeks who seek human wisdom. So when we preach that Yeshua was crucified to the Jewish people are offended and the Gentiles say it's all nonsense. But those called by Yahweh to salvation, both the Jewish and the Gentiles, Yeshua is the power of God and the wisdom of God. You understand? It's right there. It's in the scriptures. It says in verse 25, this foolish plan of Yahweh is wiser than the wisest of human plans, and Yahweh's weakness is stronger than the greatest of human strength. Remember, dear brothers and sisters, that few of you were wise in the world's eyes, or powerful or wealthy when Yahweh called you. Instead, Yahweh chose things the world considers foolish in order to shame those who think they're wise. And he chose things that are powerful to shame those who are powerful. God chose things despised by the world, things counted as nothing at all, and used to them to bring nothing what the world considers important. As a result, no one can ever boast in the presence of Yahweh. Yahweh has uttered you with Yeshua. For this benefit, Yahweh made him to be wisdom itself. Yahweh made us right with God. He made us pure and holy, and he freed us from sin. Hallelujah. So before we end, folks, I want to thank you and just encourage you. 1 Titus 2:12 says, and we are instructed to turn from godless living and sinful pleasures, and we should live in this evil world with wisdom, righteousness, and devotion to Yahweh. And then James 3:17 says, but wisdom from above is first of all pure. It is a peace, loving, gentle at all times, and willing to yield to others. It is full of mercy, good deeds, and it shows no favoritism, and is always sincere. Thank you, everybody, for listening to this message today. You can hear my other message on my website. Thank you. Have a great day, and shalom. Come
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Thank you.

for me an inspiration, an honor to bring you this weekly report, reminding you that the church is called to be the moral and the cultural conscience of the nation. Proverbs 25, verse 2. It is the glory of God to conceal a matter, but the glory of kings is to search out a matter. Proverbs 25, verse 2. In Jeremiah chapter 33, verse 3, we read of the promise of God revealing hidden truths. It says, "Call to me, and I will answer you, and tell you, and even show you great and mighty things, things which have been confined and hidden, which you do not know." Jeremiah 33, verse 3. One more. Luke 8, verse 17. "For there is nothing hidden that will not be disclosed, nothing concealed that will not be known out in the open." Luke chapter 8, verse 17. The Religious Liberty Report is a Christian legal ministry advocating for religious liberties, freedom of conscience, the right of the people to freely live out their faith. This is a weekly briefing on religious liberty news, where we try to get behind the headlines with analysis, but always approaching the issues from a biblical Christian worldview, so that we can honor and live out 1 Peter 3:15. It tells us, "Be ready always to give a reason for the hope that is within you." 1 Peter 3:15. The Religious Liberty Report wants to help you engage friends, family, in meaningful conversations on faith, matters of faith, and religious liberty. We're hoping to help equip you at answering some of the most important commonly asked questions regarding faith, religious liberty, freedom of conscience. We believe that religious freedom is a God-given right, grounded in the fact that human beings are made in the image of God, endowed with reason, free will, and an eternal soul. America's founders knew that government has a duty to preserve the freedom of each person to follow his or her own conscience, so that religious freedom is equally for the Christian, the Buddhist, the Muslim, the Jew, even the atheist or agnostic. And we often remind you and ourselves that the idea is not to win debates, but to win hearts, minds, and souls. And that's why we're on the air, intending to help equip churches and the faithful to carry out their mission in a culture that is too often disagreeing with our message. The Religious Liberty Report. Let's start with a little bit of the four fundamental questions of life. I found this. There are four fundamental questions of life that life tries to answer. First, who am I? Second, where did I come from? Third, why am I here? And finally, where am I going when I die? If the theory of evolution is true, how would you answer these four great questions of life? Who am I and what am I worth? Well, if evolution is true, you're really not that important, nor am I. We're just protoplasm that washed up on a beach. You're not worth a whole lot. You're actually possibly part of the problem, because you are polluting the planet, the environment, leading to the view that the more of humans there are, the worse for the planet. This is normal thinking for the evolutionist. If evolution is true, where did I come from? Well, if evolution is the truth, you came from a cosmic anomaly about 20 billion years ago. Why am I here? What's the purpose of life? Well, if evolution is truth, there's no purpose to life. So you might as well have fun. If it feels good, well, then do it. And finally, where am I going when I die? Well, the evolution view is that you're going through the grave and you're going to be recycled into a worm or a plant.

0: But the Bible says, in the beginning God created the heavens and the earth. Now, if that's true, that puts a whole different set of answers to those questions. That means we better try to figure out who God is and find out what He wants from us, from you and from me. And do what He says. Because if He created this place, which means He owns it, which means He makes the rules, it's better to find out what God wants from us in this worldview. But the devil doesn't like this idea that God created the earth. The devil came in the beginning. We read this in Genesis. The devil came to Eve in the Garden of Eden. The first thing he said to the woman, he said, "Eve, hath God said?" Has God really said? The devil trying to raise doubts about God's word. Satan always trying to raise doubts about God's word. The second thing he said to the woman, he said, "You shall not surely die." Basically calling God a liar. As God said, if you touch from the tree, you shall surely die. Satan calling God a liar. The father of lies. Calling God a liar. The third thing that Satan said to Eve, and we read the Genesis account, is, "If you eat off that tree, you shall be as gods." And right there is the whole idea. See, evolution didn't start with Charles Darwin in the 19th century. It started with Satan in the Garden of Eden. He wants you, he wants me, to think that we can be gods, that we can become a god. The idea goes something like this. Evolution says that we started as amoebas, one-celled microorganisms, and that we evolved, and we're still evolving. We're getting bigger, better, stronger, smarter, and someday we're going to travel the universe, discover new life forms. But Satan's a liar. He said you could be like God. The harvest is plentiful, but the laborers are few. Turning the page on the report, the second week of June 2026, competing voices. Which shall we listen to? Which shall we heed? You see, the world says, celebrate your desires. Jesus says, deny yourself and follow me. The world says, affirm yourself. Jesus says, repent and believe. The world says, follow your heart. Jesus says, follow me. The world will tell you, take pride in yourself. Jesus says, boast in the cross. The world will tell you, live your truth. But Jesus says, I am the truth. Never underestimate how much God is protecting you and me from things that we don't even know about. Things going on beyond our field of vision, our understanding. I found this. I've often thought of this. One day you'll hug someone for the last time. You'll kiss them goodbye and not realize it's the final kiss. You'll hear their voice and not know it's the last time. That's a hard truth of life. So love harder, hug longer, speak kinder, and never leave words of love unsaid. One day. Turning the page on the report, I found this. The present moment occupies approximately 3 seconds of neurological processing. 3 seconds of neurological processing, the present moment. Everything outside that window, that 3-second window, is either reconstructed memory or simulated prediction. both generated by the brain rather than really experienced directly. It's been called the specious present, a foundational principle in cognitive neuroscience. The 3 seconds of neurological processing. I live within 3 seconds. Everything before it is reconstructed memory. Everything after, simulated prediction. As I'm recording the report for this week, SpaceX launches its IPO, initial public offering. And today, the Steven Spielberg film, Disclosure Day, is released in theaters across the country. I found this regarding Elon Musk and SpaceX. I read this in Paradigm Press. It starts with a Russian rocket engineer once spat on Elon Musk's shoes. At the time, Musk wasn't the world's richest man. He wasn't running Tesla, and SpaceX didn't even exist. He was simply a 30-year-old internet tycoon trying to buy a few old Soviet rockets. But the meeting had gone badly. The engineer was reportedly offended that a wealthy American entrepreneur wanted to purchase technology that had been designed for the Cold War. So he expressed his feelings the old-fashioned way, by spitting on Musk's shoes. Most people would have taken the hint and gone home. Instead, Elon got on a flight back to America and decided something crazy, that he would build his own rockets. There was just one problem. He knew almost nothing about rockets. But this decision would eventually lead to the creation of SpaceX, the most valuable private company in the world. But the road from spat-on entrepreneur to space pioneer is one of the wildest startup stories you've probably never heard. In 2001, Musk was trying to figure out what to do with his life after PayPal. He sold PayPal and then found himself looking for a new chapter in his life. Most people forget that Elon wasn't riding high as a beloved tech icon that we've come to know today. Just a year earlier, he had been replaced as CEO of PayPal by Peter Thiel while on his honeymoon in Australia. Yes, really, Musk fired. But Musk remained the company's largest shareholder and still made a fortune when PayPal sold to eBay in 2002. He was rich, young, ambitious, but in an odd spot. He was searching for something bigger than just another internet startup. Most people in his position would have retired on a beach somewhere. Instead, Elon became obsessed with Mars. Specifically, he wanted to inspire humanity to become a multi-planetary species. Oddly enough, the original idea had nothing to do with starting a rocket company. His initial plan was actually to send a small greenhouse to Mars with plants growing inside. But on that flight home from Russia, Musk started doing some calculations. He realized something important. Rockets were absurdly expensive, not because the physics demanded it, but because the aerospace industry had become bloated, inefficient, dominated by government contractors. Space agencies at the time were using decades-old equipment that somehow was becoming more and more expensive every year. Instead, Musk believed rockets could be built for a fraction of the cost. And that realization changed everything. Instead of buying rockets, Elon decided he would build one himself. There was just one problem. He knew almost nothing about rocketry, so he went into obsession mode. He borrowed college textbooks and devoured them. He studied propulsion systems, orbital mechanics, launch systems, and rocket designs. Then came the moment that truly changed his life. Musk went to watch a small group of engineers testing a homemade liquid-fueled rocket. The rocket exploded before launch. But Elon, he loved it. He suddenly realized that if a tiny team working with limited resources could build rockets in a garage, then a larger elite team with enough money and talent could revolutionize the entire industry. And that realization eventually led to the founding of SpaceX in 2002. Yes, before Tesla in 2003. he failed countless times before he succeeded. The first company's first three Falcon 1 launches failed. One rocket exploded 30 seconds after launch. Another failed to reach orbit. The third failed during stage separation. By 2008, SpaceX was nearly out of money. Tesla was also burning cash and on the edge of collapse. Most expected both Tesla and SpaceX to fail. But then came Falcon 1 Flight 4. Against all odds, SpaceX finally reached orbit. It became the first privately funded liquid-fueled rocket company in history to reach Earth orbit. That single launch changed everything. Turning the page on the report, turning to the Middle East, turning to the Iran war. I found this on The Daily Reckoning with Jim Rickards. Trump has three ways out of the Iran war. While the choices are all bad for Trump, they are not all bad for the U.S. economy. Some choices are better than others. Trump's choice will not only determine the outcome of the war, it will determine the path of the U.S. economy over the year to come. Choice one for Donald Trump for getting out of the Iran war is surrender. Basically, the U.S. would withdraw from the Iran war without having achieved its major goals. Iran would still have its highly enriched uranium. The Iranian regime, consisting of the Iran Revolutionary Guard Corps and the supreme leader, would still be in charge. The Iranian people would be largely unified behind a new leadership of younger leaders than those killed in the war. There would be a more nationalist sentiment in the country, and those in power would be more comfortable in their power than their predecessors. Iran would suffer enormous infrastructure damage, yes, but it can repair, even replace those assets over time. But most importantly, Iran would have de facto control of the Strait of Hormuz, something threatened but never actually accomplished in the 47 years since the Iranian Revolution. Choice number two. Choice two is a stalemate. This is basically the current state of the war. It's not a ceasefire at all, really. Iran recently attacked the Kuwait airport and Israel. The U.S. has bombed radar facilities in Iran. Israel has struck Iranian energy infrastructure. Hezbollah and Israel continue to fight in southern Lebanon. This is what they call a low-intensity conflict. All sides back off after a few strikes, but not a true ceasefire. The stalemate is good for Iran because it gives them time to dig out their missile sites, build more drones, and receive more money from Russia or from China. But the stalemate also favors the U.S., giving the United States time to rebuild stockpiles of cruise missiles and Patriot anti-missiles. But more importantly, the stalemate favors Iran because the Strait of Hormuz would remain closed. Iran can suffer economic consequences longer than the world can do without Persian Gulf oil, liquid natural gas, helium, nitrates, and sulfur. It's a game of chicken, and the U.S. will have swerved first because it has more to lose. Choice three. Choice three is escalation. The logic is simple. Trump simply won't surrender, and the game of chicken can't go on forever. Trump will unleash the U.S. Department of War to bomb Iranian infrastructure, including bridges, railroads, highways, telecommunications. Bombing may include sites believed to hold the Iranian nuclear program. A more extreme version of escalation could include special operations missions to seize Iranian nuclear program material, or precision bombing aimed at Iran's oil export facilities on Karg Island, or even desalination plants. The idea would be to bomb Iran into submission and get the deal that Trump wants and avoiding the stigma of surrender. But all three choices will fail. A surrender might be papered over with some kind of memorandum involving an agreement to agree in the future. But the world will see it for what it is, just another Iranian stall tactic. Preserving the status quo for Iran, solidifying the rule of a new, younger regime. Iran won't give Trump the satisfaction of saving face, because Iran seems to be, or at least they seem to think that they're winning. Trump won't accept surrender because of ego and the bad optics for his administration and for the country. Neither side will accept the deal the other wants. So, ultimately, there will be no deal. Choice 2 will fail because a stalemate cannot be sustained indefinitely. The world has been without Persian Gulf oil for almost 4 months. The combination of Gulf oil already underway in tankers before the strait was closed, some increased production from the U.S. and Russia, and a drawdown of strategic reserves by various countries has kept the global industrial economy going. But those lifelines are running out. There is no more Gulf oil in tankers on their way, and reserves are reaching critically low levels. The U.S. and Russia can supply some oil to some of their friends, but there's really not enough to go around, and time is almost up on the stalemate. Something has to give. Some say that escalation won't work either. There's no history of a country being bombed into submission without boots on the ground. Germany tried this against Britain in World War II, the famous Battle of Britain. But it failed. Germany was never able to invade the United Kingdom. The firebombing of Tokyo did not defeat the Japanese. It took an atom bomb to do that. 10 years of bombing North Vietnam did not win the war in Vietnam. The conclusion seems to be that bombing doesn't work, that you need a land invasion. And invading Iran would be a military undertaking on a massive scale. Approximately 90 million Iranians, a landmass roughly the size of the United States east of the Mississippi River. It's been calculated that to invade Iran, you would require 60 divisions organized into 6 armies and 2 army groups backed by air power, naval aviation, and submarine-launched missiles. Anything short of that would risk defeat. Reading from The Daily Reckoning, an article published in this last week's The Daily Reckoning and written by Jim Rickards. You're tuned into the Religious Liberty Report, the second week of June, 2026. Alexander Alfano reporting. And as mentioned earlier, today is the release of Steven Spielberg's film Disclosure Day, a blockbuster movie arriving in theaters across the country, dealing with this ever-increasingly relevant subject of alien disclosure. What could be a pivotal event in human history. The moment conclusive evidence arrives of intelligent life elsewhere in the universe. Whether it be extraterrestrial or interdimensional, it would be intelligent life. The movie, Disclosure Day, pits sinister military-industrial forces that hide and control the information against a small group striving to reveal the truth. Questions of intelligent life elsewhere in the universe or in the multiverse, raising uncomfortable theological questions. Some Christians are struggling with the questions of extraterrestrial interdimensional life. For some conservative Christians, the prospect of intelligent life elsewhere in the universe has unsettling theological implications. Some worry that it will undercut the Bible's account of the earth and humanity as the centerpiece of God's plan for the universe, for example. We talked about this in last week's report regarding AI and the new religion of AI. Christians in the United States are significantly less likely than the general public to say that intelligent life exists on other planets, according to a 2021 survey. Among atheists and agnostics, 85% say that their best guess is that intelligent life does exist outside of Earth. Among white evangelicals, only 40% say the same. Some see the UFO topic as a big challenge to religious worldviews. The possibility that extraterrestrial beings might be better understood as demonic entities is another theory, and not a new one among conservative Christians. The theory that these extraterrestrial interdimensional beings are demonic entities. Recently, Vice President J.D. Vance, who is Catholic, said on a conservative podcast, quote, "I don't think they're aliens. I think they're demons." Vice President J.D. Vance. The Catholic Church has no formal teaching on the matter of extraterrestrial life, though it has intrigued Catholic theologians for centuries. A Vatican scientist made headlines in 2010 when he suggested aliens might have souls and that he would, quote, baptize aliens if they asked. Thank you for the honor of addressing you on the Religious Liberty Report this second week of June 2026. For me, an inspiration, personally, an inspiration and honor to bring you this weekly report. It is the glory of God to conceal a matter, but the glory of kings to search out a matter. Call to me, says the Lord, and I will answer you, and tell you, and even show you great and mighty things, which you do not know. Jesus never promised his followers an easy path. In fact, he told his disciples that the world would hate them. He sent them out as sheep among wolves. Jesus' words came true in the lives of his apostles, and they're still coming true today in the lives of his followers around the world. Thank you for joining me on the Religious Liberty Report this second week of June 2026, reminding you that in the last days there will come times of difficulty. Indeed, all who desire to live a godly life in Christ Jesus will be persecuted, while evil people, imposters, will go from bad to worse, deceiving and being deceived. 2 Timothy chapter 3, verse 12. Brothers and sisters, never underestimate how much God is protecting you and me from things that we don't even know. We know nothing about. A special thanks to this live and local Christian radio station that allows us to reach you with the Religious Liberty Report each and every week. 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
1: Welcome. Thank you for joining us for Grace Alive, a broadcast ministry of Grace Emmanuel Church, located at 707 Kitterman Road in Port St. Lucie, Florida. We're excited you've joined us for a message that was recorded during one of our Sunday morning services. 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

0: The Body of Christ from our pastor, Sam Chess.
1: All right, The Body of Christ number 2. There will be a 3 and there will probably be a 4. Just warning you. Why are you here today? Why? A few hundred people got up, washed their face, brushed their teeth, maybe, hopefully, came into this building. Why? What brought you here today? Several more people, not able perhaps to get to this building, sat down in their chair at home, tuned into the stream. Why? And the answer to that question is important. We don't always get it right. We're going to try to get it right. That's kind of what this is all about. Dietrich Bonhoeffer said, the church is not a religious community of worshipers. The church is not a religious community of worshipers of Christ, but is Christ himself who has taken form among his people. What a deep, profound statement. Together, we're to become the heartbeat, the hands, the feet of Jesus to each other and to this community. Here's another thing Bonhoeffer said on the side screen. The church is the church only when it exists for others, not dominating, but helping and serving. It must tell people of every calling what it means to live for Jesus Christ and exist for others. And then, of course, he doing that is arrested, put into a concentration camp, and eventually hung by Adolf Hitler, by direct order of Adolf Hitler. So if I could be so bold as to put two of my own quotes up here, right next to Dietrich Bonhoeffer's, here's quote number one from 2 weeks ago, the last time I preached on this subject. The church is not a place you go to. It's a group of people you become part of. And we're going to talk about that. We're going to talk about your relationship with the church. I did notice that Greg Douglas last week preached on the book of Jude, masterful job on the one chapter book of Jude. And he used the title, Hey Jude, in honor of the Beatles, I'm sure. So I actually decided to have a subtitle to this particular sermon today. I'm going to call this sermon today, Sweet Home Grace Emmanuel. Where the skies are so blue, Sweet Home Grace Emmanuel, Lord, I'm coming home to you. Let's talk. Number two, some of you, that means more to than others. Two, if we're going to church purely for what we can get out of it, we've already missed a huge piece of the biblical puzzle. So let me bring back an illustration that I gave you 2 weeks ago from Tom Nelson called Wrong Views of What the Church Is. Nelson's a pastor of an evangelical free church, just like this one in Kansas City, but he has thousands of people in multiple campuses, so he kind of has earned the right to talk to his church, and he said these things to his church, and then we get to benefit from it as well. Wrong view number one, the church as a gas station. For some people today, the church is a place where you fill up your spiritual tank and then leave. Wrong view. Wrong view number two, the church as a movie theater. For many people, the church is a place that offers entertainment. There's nothing in the Bible that suggests the church should be a place to entertain us. There's way more to it than that. There's way more to it than that. We have to figure out what that is. Wrong view number three, the church as a big box retailer. The church as a place that offers a wide variety of products in a clean, safe environment for you and your family. And I'm not minimizing that. We need to offer everything that you need or as much as we possibly can of what you need to bring spiritual growth into your life. I did keep the picture of that Walmart up there. The reason I did, I just find it interesting that the aisles are so clean and all the shelves are stocked. That's the picture they used when they were telling us they were getting ready to add groceries to their store and make it into a super center. But now the shelves don't look like that, do they? Here's what Nelson said. Blame him if you don't like it. You won't find any of these pictures of the church in the Bible. All of them are distortions of real biblical truth, and they all have one thing in common. They're all about me. Fill me up, entertain me, give me the programs my family and I are looking for. It's pure consumerism, he says. This is Nelson. And then he adds one more. I left it out last time. I left it out on purpose. But I'm going to go ahead and bring it up today. Wrong view number four, the church is a drugstore. For many people, the church is a place you can fill a prescription that will ease your pain. And I left that out because the church is supposed to be a place that we come to be healed.

0: healed. That's very, very important. Hundreds and hundreds of people in the last 36 years have come to this church for spiritual, emotional, mental, and physical healing, and they have been healed. They are not the same person they once were, but the emphasis there is on the word be healed. That's kind of important. When this church was young, we had a wave of people that came through this church that were professionally sick. They weren't here to get spiritually or emotionally well. They would rehash the same phrases over and over and over and over and over and over for a long time. And I remember telling one woman constantly for years talked about her stinking thinking. She called it stinking thinking. And I finally said to her, you're not going to get better because you have become so comfortable being sick. And I don't think she liked me after that, if I recall. But I can vividly remember the leadership of this church startling to the reality that we were a hospital for the sick, but that those sick people needed to be healed and become spiritually, emotionally, mentally, physically well people so that they were ready and willing to help other people. That's kind of what a church is supposed to be all about. So Charles Spurgeon said this on the back wall, and I believe that one reason why the Church of God at this present moment has so little influence over the world is because the world has so much influence over the church. And there are many ways to apply that quote, many we won't talk about today, but the one that we need here today, at least in my opinion, is that we don't choose a church the way we choose our favorite restaurant. And we don't choose a church the way we choose our favorite ball team. Some of you came to this church when we were stuffed into a warehouse, and we didn't offer a fraction of the ministry that we now have, and yet you stayed. Some of you came here 20, 25, 30 years ago, and you're still here. Why? Why? What made you stick to this church? There are people here now in this room in their 70s who have been pouring themselves into other people since they were in their 40s. Here in this church. Why? Why? Many of you have stated, God called me here. This is home. This has become my home. Yes. But you have a lot of choices. I found one source that says there are 592 registered religious organizations with addresses in St. Lucie County. 592. And that's a lot of choices. That's a lot of choices. And some of those choices have a whole lot more options than what you have here in this church. And yet, out of all of those options, God called you here. Why? We've heard stories of people who took a wrong turn and came down the road in front of the church and came in, and they've been here ever since. We have stories of people who came here by accidents into the parking lot thinking they were in a different church, and here they are, still in this church. More and more young people who were children and teenagers in this church are now raising their own families here. They have options. Apparently, 591 other options. And several of you have said, I'll only leave this church in a box. Hold off on that, if you would, for a little. Me too. Let me draw a mental picture here. 1 Corinthians 1:2, I'm writing to God's church in Corinth. Put that in your head. To you who have been called by God to be his own holy people. He made you holy by means of Christ Jesus, just as he did for all people everywhere who call on the name of the Lord Jesus Christ as their Lord and ours. People come into Christ all over the world, at least the civilized world, which was a really small world back in those days. But they were calling on the name of the Lord Jesus Christ. They had turned their lives over to Jesus. But it was a big deal to Paul that people not just say, I'm part of Jesus' church because I have embraced Jesus as Lord. That's true. That was important. But he's writing to a very specific group of people who had gathered together in one place, one city, Corinth, one town, the people who had been called by God's own Holy Spirit in Corinth. And the truth is, Corinth was a big, bustling town. Let's put it up here on the screen just so you know. And that's an AI picture based on archaeology. So it's kind of neat. The huge mountain there, we'll talk about that in a second. But if you're not familiar with this, it might be helpful for you to know. You have the Aegean Sea and you have the Adriatic Sea on either side. Here is Greece down here. And people who left up here trying to get a load, ships who left here trying to get a load would have to come clear down around Greece into the Mediterranean Sea, rough waters, and make their way clear back up here. But they figured out a way that if they would come in through the Saronic Gulf right here, there was just a four-mile stretch right there. There's a canal there now. There surely wasn't then. They would bring their ship to this side. There would be another ship waiting on the other side. And porters would carry the goods from one ship, and they would carry it across the 4 miles to the ship and load it to the ship on the other side, and that would go off, saving them lots and lots of time and lots of energy. So this big town grew around it. This city of Corinth grew around it. People from every conceivable part of life, because all people from all parts of life came there through that little town, which became a very, very big town, filled with the most wildly different people imaginable. People came through that isthmus, that's what it was called, that little tiny spit of land, that isthmus from all over the world, pagan people from all different kinds of religions, and then they came to the church and they were saved. As they were working their way across this isthmus, or some of them got jobs there and they gathered in and they became part of the city, they became gloriously saved. The Corinthian people, like all of the Roman Empire, were people who sacrificed other human people as part of their worship. We've talked so much about some of that, sacrificed their own children. So this group of people now coming from all over the world, in spite of how bad they already were in Corinth, they bring all their badness along with them. But no matter how bad they had been, no matter how awful the people who came to that town had been, they became Christians called to be God's holy people. They became sanctified in Christ Jesus, called to be saints, right there in the midst of all that paganism. More and more people became saints. It's mind-boggling to me how quickly those rank sinners turned into saints. About a 10-year period, 9-10-year period between the time Paul first went there and when he wrote this letter. You guys have become saints, he said. It's stunning. And in fact, the church people didn't even speak the same language. Let me just spend a minute here. Remember, they're coming from all over the world. And some of them are settling in there. But that's why there's so much in 1 Corinthians about speaking in glossa or glossase, the words that are used there, from which we get words like glossary. It's extremely important. Languages, divinely given language, just like in Acts chapter 2 on the day of Pentecost, 15 different languages are actually listed there. And it says that while persons preaching, everybody listening heard them in their own glossase. It even uses the word dialectos. So the people there on the day of Pentecost heard everything clearly, even though the person speaking was speaking in a different language. And I'm quite convinced that that's the kind of setting, right here in this kind of setting, that somebody would preach in this new church, and they would preach in whatever language, probably Greek, they would preach in their own language, and all these listeners coming from all over the world would hear every word in their own foreign language, even their own local dialect, and they became saved, they became Christians. They became part of the church, probably hundreds, then thousands of people in this huge town becoming Christians, like, in fact, Ephesus. I've talked about that a lot. 250,000 people in Ephesus, very pagan. We've talked about them so much. One-fifth of them became believers. History says 50,000 people out of the 250,000 people in Ephesus became believers. They didn't all go to one church. Yes, they went to the church of Ephesus. Paul says in Ephesians 1:1, the church in Ephesus, but they couldn't possibly meet in one building. 50,000 of them spread out across the town. Same had to be true here. We'll talk. This is really important. Some say as many as 400,000 people lived in Corinth, with 700,000 people in the region. So we're talking about a bunch of people, way, way bigger than Ephesus. How many of those people became Christians? I don't know. I don't know. But a lot. I read somebody said maybe 150. No, there's 700,000 people in the region. A whole bunch of them came to Christ, and one has to assume in that bustling city, the growing Christian population met in several locations. But they were all the saints in Corinth. They all read Paul's letter to the Corinthians, all of them. They all had their local church assemblies, just like we do. Here in this town, there are X number of churches, 592 religious organizations. There are hundreds now of churches. That wasn't the way it was when we started. There were so few of us, and this town has exploded. But don't you imagine, and this is my imagination playing here, don't you imagine that the churches in Corinth were very different all over the area based on which people made up each local body? The church closest to the wharf, where the porters worked, carrying loads, would have looked very, very different than the one up on this huge mountain that is very famous there, called Acrocorinthos. I don't say that right. But it was a big mountain, big thrust of rock that stuck up there. And on top of that thrust of rock, 1,600-foot high mountain, was not only a fortress, they built a fortress there, but they also had a famous temple to the pagan goddess Aphrodite. And sadly, 20 to 30% of the town were slaves. People they had either not paid a debt, or more sadly, what was legal in those days, the trafficking of young people from other places and bringing them there. And get this now, this is really important. The Bible does not draw a distinction between slave and free. All are invited to come to Jesus, slave or free. And all are equal in Jesus' church, slave and free, as well as Jew and Gentile, etc. We'll look. So can you imagine living in a country, in this case a city, but a country, that allowed slave trading? But when you went to church, not only were some of your fellow believers slaves, they weren't stuck in some corner somewhere. They weren't put in the back of the building. They were equal with everyone else in the room. No matter how exalted somebody's position might have been, they were all equal in church. Perhaps even some of the church leadership were slaves. This is God's way. And when they walked back outside, unfortunately in that society, they still had slavery, so they were slaves. But inside the church walls, they were equal brothers and sisters. And this is why this next peace fascinates me, because it's talking to this church, and the church was made up of these wildly different kind of people. 1 Corinthians 1:4, I always thank my God for you. This is verse 4 of what we were looking at. I always thank my God for you and for the gracious gifts he's given you now that you belong to Christ Jesus. Through him, verse 5, God has enriched your church in every way. 7, now you have every spiritual gift you need as you eagerly wait for the return of our Lord Jesus Christ. So here's my statement. We'll put this on the screen too. So in every local church, all the local churches that would have made up Corinth, every local church expression, God would supernaturally bring into that part of the body of Christ. And let's just say there were 100 little churches, so I don't know, around that city, but there were a lot. It had to have been a lot of small churches. He would bring into that part of the body of the Christ every single spiritual gift that local church body needed to complement every other person's gift to achieve maximum eternal results. God would do this. We'll explain. And I know I say this every time we receive members here, but think about the wild frontier of this whole town, where some of the congregation were slaves and some of the congregation were free. Some of them were rich merchantmen and some of them were poor laborers who worked for the rich merchantmen. But in their spiritual lives, every believer, regardless of their status in life, completely dependent on the other guy who might be totally different than them in every way, because that guy had God-given gifts to fill up and complete unfixable areas in the other guy's life or the other woman's life. Now, let me just give you an example. Imagine being some rich former high priest of Aphrodite working up on that mountain, and you're saved, and then you get some dread disease, and you go to church and ask to be prayed for. And it turns out the one in that church, or ones perhaps, but let's go with one. The one in that church that has a God-given gift of healing, which is one of the gifts, is a little dirty-robed slave man who brings you your soup. Think about that. And so the rich man gets down on his knees. This tears me up. Gets down on his knees. And the slave guy pours oil on his head and prays for the rich guy. And the rich guy is healed. because of the other guy who he wouldn't have looked at a few years before as having any significance. And now that's his brother in Christ, equal in every way. That shakes up the world system, doesn't it? The church shakes up the world system. But that's exactly what the church is supposed to look like. It's exactly what the church is supposed to look like all over the world. I asked a question in the last sermon. What draws so many different people together? What draws us together in this church? We're really different people. What draws so many different people together in one local body of Christ? You came here. You stayed here. Why? There's other churches that aren't more than a quarter mile away. And the answer was, and we found this last time, I'll put this back up here again, the Spirit-led unity that forges us all into one body. Let me put it up here. There's one body and one spirit. Just as you have been called to one glorious hope for the future, one Lord, one faith, one baptism, one God and Father of all, who is over all and in all and living through all. In fact, let me put this 1 Corinthians 12 passage up here too. Some of us are Jews, some of us are Gentiles, some are slaves. This is being said from within the church in those early days. Some are free. But we have all been baptized into one body by one Spirit, and we all share the same Spirit. That last sentence applies to us here too. We've all been baptized into one body by the same Spirit, and we all share the same Spirit. So we come into this local church body, Sweet Home Grace Emmanuel, from diverse life circumstances. We just have. Most of us don't come from human sacrificing backgrounds. If you have, you probably should keep that to yourself. I'm just saying. But we have people here from extreme economic differences, scale. It doesn't matter. It doesn't matter. That's not what matters in a church. Nobody knows here who gives what. Except there's one person in this whole church. I don't have any idea if you give $10 or $10,000. I don't know. That's on purpose. We have people here from diverse educational backgrounds. That's good because we all bring different things that we know to complement what we don't know. And sometimes people who are less educated have greater discernment, greater trust, greater faith. Because sometimes our learning makes us self-dependent instead of God-dependent. We need each other because of that. And we have people here from various parts of the world with different skin colors. It doesn't matter. It doesn't matter. Let me just say this strongly. There is one race, the human race, period. The skin color matters not one whit. It's just a difference in melatonin in our skin. It would have been the same at Corinth. They were a crossroads of the ancient world. So that's the beauty of it. Somebody could have come from deep Africa and settled into Corinth, got a job, settled into Corinth, gotten converted, and become a deacon in the churches in Corinth. They could have become a deacon from South Africa or some lower part of Africa. And he or she could have become the hands of Jesus to some pure-blooded Grecian who thought he was the superior race, and instead he finds out he's not the superior race at all. And the deacon in his church is somebody that he wouldn't have looked at before. But now he's his brother in Christ. That's the beauty of the church. It levels everything out. What brought them together? What brought us all together? They were all baptized into one body by one Spirit, and they all share the same Holy Spirit. That's the sameness. That's unity. But remember I said 2 weeks ago, unity is not uniformity. The fact that we're unified in this church doesn't mean we're all the same. We're very different. We're still very different. We have different thoughts, different ways of looking at life. And that's where God takes this next.
1: 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The process of Jesus building his church happened as the gospel went out. 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And then they joined those others, and together they saw God's glory as the church grew. 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
0: That's where the Apostle Paul takes it in the next verse. However, he says, God has given each one of us special gifts through the generosity of Christ. All of us in this room have different gifts, and they're all gifts from the Holy Spirit. These are the gifts Christ gave to the church. He gives different lists. They're always different lists. They're not the same list. Here's five things, and I put the word leadership in there because these are just the five things that cause people to be able to lead others in a church. They're not higher gifts. They're just gifts. Apostle, prophet, evangelist, pastor, and teacher, their responsibility, these people here, is to equip God's people, all of everybody else, to do the work of the ministry. So everybody has gifts. Everybody has gifts. They're all given by the generosity of God. You have it, you have it, you have it, you have it. And I say gifts because it's probably more than one gift that you have. Their responsibility, these guys, is to equip God's people to do the work of ministry and build up the church, the body of Christ. And that last phrase is actually my phrase. Everybody is needed. Everybody is needed. Let me put three things here. The apostles, prophets, evangelists, pastors, teachers are no more crucial than anyone else. They do have the task of equipping God's people. That's me. That's my job. I help equip you. But you have gifts I don't have. I desperately need your gifts to complement my gifts and vice versa. Two, God's people have all the spiritual gifts to do the work of the ministry. We have enough spiritual gifts in this church to do absolutely everything this church needs to do and more than we're doing now. Three, we're all just exercising our God-given spiritual gifts. They're all essential. We were all chosen for this exact body by the same Holy Spirit. And I believe that. I don't think any of you are here by accident. If this local church, if this local expression of the body of Christ is where you're called, God nudged you here, and you're here because you have the call of God on your life. Let me just say it this way. You were led to this church by the Creator of the universe. That's a big deal. Do you see why that's different than the church as a filling station? Or the church as a big box department store where you just choose to drive in one day, fill up the tank, and drive out? You were led to this church. If this is where God led you, you were led to this church by the Creator of the universe. And you came here for reasons. You're going to see them in a second. And you didn't choose which spiritual gifts you were going to get. Every believer, when saved, receives one or more spiritual gifts. And just as you don't go to church just for what you can receive, you don't go to church with your spiritual gifts to use them on yourself. You go to church with your spiritual gifts to use them on other people, to give them away. All of the spiritual gifts are designed to point away from us, not toward us, not in our direction. Watch this, Ephesians 4:7. However, he's given each one of us a special gift or gifts through the generosity of Christ to build up the church, the body of Christ. Everybody here is designed for that purpose. That's why you're here. And here's verse 16, same chapter. Jesus makes the whole body fit together perfectly. As each part does its own special work, it helps the other parts grow so that the whole body is healthy and growing and full of love. So out of all of the illustrations God gives us to understand what the church is, what its purpose is, how it's supposed to function, the illustration of the body is the one he uses by far the most. And the reason is we all have one. I mean, it's an illustration we all understand. The early church understood it. We understand it. We all have a body. We know what a body is supposed to do. We're kind of familiar with its function, when it works, when it doesn't work. We get the relationship between our right hand and our right shoulder. Do we not? Maybe we don't. No part of our body can function without other parts in our body. Nothing in you works independently. Everything has to have some other thing in your body to work. Just to move our little finger, we have hundreds of signals and electric impulses and muscular actions that travel their way down through our torso just to respond to 1 4-inch, I guess that depends on the size of your hand, 1 4-inch chunk of muscle, bone, and tendons. And we also know that none of this moves without this. Everything that directs the hand comes from the head. The head has to be deeply involved, or this hand sits unmoving. And no believer, if you've read your Bible at all, has any doubt who the head of the body of Christ is supposed to be, because it's hammered into us in Scripture. Let me show you a couple of them. Here's verse 15 of the passage we were just looking at. We'll speak the truth in love, growing in every way more and more like Christ, who is the head of the body, the church. He makes the whole body fit together perfectly as each part does its own special work. It helps the other parts grow so that the whole body is healthy and growing and full of love. Get that part? He's the head of the body. Let me show you one more. This is Ephesians 1:22. God has put all things under the authority of Christ and has made him head over all things for the benefit of the church. The church is his body. See that whole image is supposed to lock into our minds because we understand it. The church is his body. Everything from here down, the church is his body. We're this part. We're the living, moving this part. He's this part right here. He's the head. The church is his body. It is made full and complete by Christ, who fills all things everywhere with himself. So what makes the bottom part of your arm swivel independently of the top part of your arm? The joint, right here, the joint moves. What makes your upper part of your arm move independently of your shoulder? And my shoulder joint's actually fake. Paul sure didn't know anything about stuff like that, did he? But it still works. Still works quite well. What makes that work? The joint, the joint. The original Greek text, Paul uses the word harmos, harmos, that's the A, that's the H sound right there, the backward, looks like a backward comma over the A. The P is their R, that's their M, that's their O, and that's the way an S looks at the end of the word, harmos, joint, joint. It's where we get our word harmony or harmonious, all coming from that word. We said last sermon, it's like an orchestra. Even when all of the instruments are playing a slightly different part, the head, the conductor, the head, prearranges them all to come out to a perfect harmony. And that's a picture of the church. The head arranges us all so differently, and yet we come out to a harmony. But we, the body, warning, must stay connected to the head. We must stay responsive to the head. Our connection and our responsiveness to the head, Jesus, will keep us connected and responsive to each other. That's the way it's supposed to work. Let me give you 5 observations. Observation number 1. The church is not a corporation with Jesus as the president. The church is Jesus' body with him as the head, and we're the physical moving parts of the body. Number 1. Number 2. The church is not an organization, or I inserted the word just because there is organization that has to be there, but it's not just an organization. The church is a living organism, moving, stretching, changing, us all moving in conjunction with each other. Jesus is the living head. We are the living body. Some churches function as big business. They function purely as organizations. We're not going there. We're not going there. All of you are part of the body. All of you have parts that you're going to play in this body. Number 3, The church belongs to Jesus, not because we decided to make him the head, but because he's already the head and he decided to make us his body. You're his body because he wants you there. He invited you. He made you part of his church to carry out his great plan here on earth. Four, Jesus has all power and could have administrated the whole universe without our help. But he chose to make us his hands and feet and eyes and elbows and biceps on this earth. He wants us to be the ones through whom his plans for this planet are administrated. Number five, he didn't have to choose us to be his body. He wanted to. It shows us what a huge deal we, the church, are to Jesus. And it shows us why seeing ourselves as going to church just to receive a personal blessing is short-lived. If I'm just coming to church because I feel better when I leave, I'm missing something. In fact, I'm missing almost 98% of the picture. Watch how the Apostle Paul describes this in the most vivid and lengthy passage on this subject in the whole Bible. Out of everything Paul taught the Corinthians, the subject of spiritual gifts had them most confused and had them most disagreeing with each other. And Paul's going to lay out a whole chapter, chapter 12, a whole chapter to explain spiritual gifts using the most important picture that they would understand, the thing they could best possibly use, that of comparing the church in Corinth to their human body. So surely they would understand at this time. Here it goes in chapter 12, verse 1. Now, dear brothers and sisters, regarding your question, obviously they'd written him a letter. Regarding your question about the special gifts the Spirit gives us, I don't want you to misunderstand this, Paul said. There are different kinds of spiritual gifts, but the same Spirit is the source of them all. There are different kinds of service, but we serve the same Lord. God works in different ways, but it's the same God who does the work in all of us. Now watch, he starts a list. He has a lot of lists in here. They're not the same list. From time to time, they're always a different list. So let's go on to this next list. There are different kinds of spiritual gifts. The same Spirit is the source of all. There are different kinds of service, but we serve the same Lord. God works in different ways. It is the same God who does the work in all of us. And then this phrase can't possibly be more important than it is. This is such a critical phrase. A spiritual gift is given to each of us so we can help each other. We realize how different that is from the church as a gas station or the church as a theater or even the church as a place where we can get our prescription filled. Now, I promise you this. If we do this right, then you will feel different after you've come to church. And you will find healing in church. And you will have your tank filled up in church. That's not why we go, though. Why we go is verse 7, a spiritual gift is given to each of us so we can help each other. Here, I'll spell it out. The right way is us taking our spiritual gifts, joining ourselves through the direction of the Holy Spirit to a local body, and then giving ourselves and our gifts and our talents away to others. That's what the church is all about. Now, if you get some good preaching, if you get a good Bible study or two, if you get some wonderful worship music, if you form lifelong friendships, which many of you have, if you get comfort through times of trial and trauma, that's good. That's extra credit. But according to Paul, the real heartbeat of the body of Christ is giving yourself through your spiritual gifts away to others. It's why we walk in the door, to give ourselves away, either to the people within this church or the people outside of this church. But that's what he calls us to do. I gave you these gifts so that you would use them for the benefit of other people. And he goes on to give us then this partial list, which I said we were going to get a little bit ago, but I was wrong, but now we're going to get it. To one person, here's your list. Another partial list, a different group, a different list. One person, the Spirit gives the ability to give wise advice, wisdom, word of wisdom. To another, the same Spirit gives a word of special knowledge, word of knowledge. Some of you have that. Boom, you say stuff, people go, whoa, that's really something. I say stuff, they go, ooh, that's stupid. Nine, the same Spirit gives great faith to another, the gift of faith. Someone else, The one Spirit gives the gift of healing. Remember that servant guy I was talking about? In fact, here's something that's actually rather important. Whatever gifts you have, don't brag about them. They were given to you as a gift by God, a gift from the Holy Spirit. You didn't earn them. They're God's gifts, and we're going to increasingly learn how to use them. Here's verse 10. He gives one person the power to perform miracles and another the ability to prophesy. He gives another the ability to discern whether a message is from the Spirit of God or from another spirit. Still another person is given the ability to speak in various languages, while another is given the ability to interpret what is being said. Watch 11. It is the one and only Spirit who distributes all these gifts. God chooses. He alone decides which gifts each person should have. So God matches you with the perfect gifts to bring maximum impact through your life. If you come to Christ, you've already been matched with the perfect gifts that will bring maximum impact through your life. So don't be angry at God about which gifts you receive or which gifts another person got. You got a better gift than me. We're going to see that. You got a better gift than I got. And don't project your gifts on others, telling them that they're not matching up to you. I've gotten into discussions, rather deep discussions, with pastors in this town who stated that certain gifts were designed for absolutely everybody. Paul says that's not true. There's no gift there that's designed for everybody. In fact, let me show you that. 1 Corinthians 12:27, moving down the same chapter. All of you together are Christ's body. Each of you is a part of it. Here are some of the parts God has appointed for the church. Then he starts a different list. First are apostles, second prophets, third teachers, then those who do miracles, those who have the gift of healing, those who help others, those who have the gift of leadership, those who speak in various tongues. And then he says this. This is so important. Are we all apostles? Are we all prophets? Are we all teachers? Do we all have the power to do miracles? Do we all have the gift of healing? Do we all have the ability to speak in various languages? Do we all have the ability to interpret various tongues? Of course not. And that's the New Living. They actually undertone it because absolutely all the seven of those statements, the text makes it so that every one of those deserve this. Every one of them is supposed to get this resounding response. Are we all apostles? No. Are we all prophets? No. Are we all teachers? No. Some people teach. That's my gift. Maybe it's not yours. It's okay. It's fine. Do we all have the power to do miracles? Do we all have the gift of healing? Do we all have the ability to speak in various languages? Do we all have the ability to interpret various tongues? And Paul's saying, no, no, no, no. Don't tell people that. Don't tell people that. That's the argument I've had from time to time. You were never intended to do everything, to be everything in a local church. None of you were. I wasn't. You were gifted by God to do something that matches your gifts and mesh your gifts with the gifts of other people in this church until this church becomes a personally balanced body with everybody being the part they're supposed to be and all of the parts of the body working together in unison. God intended you to become amazingly fulfilled as you use your gifts in conjunction with everyone else, when we all put our gifts together into one well-oiled machine, and there's a change in metaphors, the impact will reach not only the church, but the world around us. So the Corinthians are struggling. I want to read one more part. The Corinthians are struggling with looking over at the other person and saying, you got a better gift than me. You got a better gift than me. I don't like my gift. Yours is better. And here, in fact, is what Paul says. This is such a great passage. We'll come back to this. 12:13, the human body has many parts, but the many parts make up one body. So it is with the body of Christ. 14, yes, the body has many different parts, not just one part. If the foot says I'm not a part of the body because I'm not a hand, that does not make it any less a part of the body, right? If the ear says I'm not part of the body because I'm not an eye, would that make it any less a part of the body? No. If the whole body were an eye, how would you hear? If the whole body were an ear, how would you smell anything? Some of your noses, That's good. You can sniff out rot. Can you not? That's not good. Isn't that true? Some of the people in here are eyes. You see stuff other people don't see. Some of the people here are feet. You're the ones who cause us to move forward. You're the ones that cause us to go. But all of us have different gifts. We need absolutely all of them working together in absolute harmony. Verse 18, our bodies have many parts, and God has put each part just where he wants it. How strange a body would be if it only had one part. Yes, there are many parts, but only one body. The eye can never say to the hand, I don't need you. The head can never say to the feet, I don't need you. All of us need each other. And we're all different. That's diversity, and yet that diversity brings harmony. Last section, in fact, some parts of the body have been weakest and least important are actually the most necessary. The parts we regard as less honorable are those we clothe with the greatest care. So we carefully protect those parts that should not be seen. While the more honorable parts do not require this special care, and God has put the body together such that extra honor and care be given to those parts that have less dignity. That makes for harmony among the members so that all the members care for each other. If one part suffers, all the parts suffer with it. And if one part is honored, all the parts are glad. We're going to come back to that. Let me just close this way. There's a story in the New Testament about a man who had a shriveled hand. The hand was connected to the body, but it wasn't doing what it was supposed to do. He couldn't move it. And even though the head said move, the hand wouldn't move. It had lost its function. Breakdown between the head and the hand. And then Jesus comes to this guy and says, stretch out your shriveled hand. What a statement. It's the one thing the guy couldn't do. It was shriveled. Stretch out your shriveled hand. And the guy's thinking, stretch, stretch it, stretch it. And out comes the hand. Instantly he was healed. That's Mark 3:5. Instantly he was healed. His hand was perfect. And maybe you here have come to think of yourself as having nothing to contribute. Maybe you've come to think that. I just saw people up here singing. I'd hear you up there preaching. I can't do any of those things. I'm not a person of value. And what I'm saying to you today is, oh, yes, you are. You have gifts I don't have. You're here because you brought these gifts in with you, and God said, I need them badly in that local church, and I'm going to bring them in, and I'm going to let them use their gifts, and I'm going to expand their influence until their gifts are causing maximum eternal impact. But some of you need to do this. Stretch out your hand. I can't, Sam. I can't. Yeah, you can. Stretch out your hand and let God do in you and through you what he plans to do. He plans to do great things with you and with you. Great things. God, you alone know all of that. There are people in this church that came here not even thinking they had any spiritual gifts at all, and now they're just busy, busy, busy doing things they never imagined they would ever do. That's how you are. You have given us the gifts. Then you want to water them until they grow, and pretty soon we're doing things we never imagined we were ever capable of doing, and we're changing other people's lives, and we're bringing transformation. Okay, we'll do it. We'll do it. There are people in this room right now. There are people on that stream, people listening on the radio. They need to say right now the song we started this whole service with. Yes, Lord, yes, to your will and to your way. I'm saying yes. I don't know what that means for me, God. I have no idea what it means for me to say yes to using gifts that I may not even be completely aware I have right now. But I'm going to say yes until you use me in the way you designed when you put me on this planet. May it be so. Oh, God, may it be so.
1: 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People from all walks of life, united under the Lordship of Jesus, serving together to see him glorified in the lives of others around them. This is the church. We invite you to join us for some discussion about the message. With us are Sam Chess, Senior Pastor, Kevin Pierce, Pastor of Outreach and Evangelism.
0: I'm so intrigued by this Corinthian church and the whole idea that Paul tells them, thank God for the gracious gifts he's given them. And whenever we think of the Corinthian church, all of us have negative thoughts. And it's not without reason, because Paul constantly in that book, 1 Corinthians, talks about the issues that they have. He talks about the divisions, the quarreling, the not being spiritual. And then he gets to chapter 3, and we're all kind of familiar with this. I couldn't talk to you as I would to spiritual people. I had to talk to you as though you belonged to the world or as though you were infants in Christ. You're still controlled by your sinful nature. You're jealous of one another, quarreling with each other. He just goes on and on like this. And then he says in chapter 4, I'm not writing these things to shame you, but to warn you as my beloved children. And then he finishes in chapter 15, think carefully about what is right and stop sinning. And then he goes into telling them again about the spiritual gifts part. So that's kind of an important role here, that we understand that the spiritual gifts come to us when we are converted. And I had people talking to me even last night saying, but what about the building of those gifts in us? Some of them I don't know that are there. That's kind of the whole point. We start out as spiritual babies. They obviously did. But Paul says to them, the gifts are there. Now let's mature you, and let's let the gifts mature right along with you. And can you imagine this church, if we'd have been able to look back on this church 10 years later, what we would have seen in some of those people that had been so immature, and yet God grew them until that church had a massive influence on the world, because the people, even though they started so sinful, those people turned out to be such saints that they literally transformed the world around them, all because God had poured his spirit in, and that spirit had gifted them, and then they began to use those gifts back out to serve other people. What a blessing.
1: I love what Pastor Sam said, and the idea that God takes imperfect people like the Corinthian church and pours his life into them, and then plants them with other believers locally, and uses them to change the world. But I think the problem is we get this small view of church, much smaller than what God intended. When you read the scriptures, you find out that God's plan was always to express his glory and his kingdom and his power through his people. My wife and I were reading just last night about Israel and how they turned so quickly away, and the imperfection of those people, but the fact that God continued to work with them. And as he did, they turned more and more towards him. And then God used them to change the whole world. When Jesus said, I will build my church and the gates of hell will not prevail against it, that's not just about a bunch of people gathering in a building. That's about a kingdom plan of God for his glory and his honor in the world. And we get a small view of church that is what we do on Sundays. That's a huge part of it. You cannot be a growing believer in Christ if you are not around other believers in a local body. God ordained it to be that way. But here's the other thing. I think we have a small view of ourselves in the church. God intends for you to take, for me to take my small life relatively and surrender it to him. And then what he does is he puts it with the other small lives, relatively, in a local body. And together we grow one another in Christ. We bless one another. We learn from one another. And then together all of our small lives, relatively, become part of this big local church, which then has this impact on the community around it. And then when all kinds of churches do that, the world is changed because God's big plan with our small lives.
0: Father, we're thankful so much for the gifts you've given us. And it isn't that anybody's gifts are bigger than anybody else's. But everybody that's hearing this prayer right now has gifts too. And I pray, God, that you would just elevate those gifts in their life until they are realizing the purpose for which they were put on this earth. And through them, you're serving other people. May it be so. In Jesus' name, amen.
1: 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Grace Emmanuel is a Bible-teaching, Bible-believing, fellowshipping church with ministry to children, youth, young adults, families, and our seniors, all making up a wonderful family of believers called by Jesus to follow close, to love well, to serve strong, and to reach far. We pray you come to see the matchless gift Jesus has given you to be part of His church. We pray that God shows you that you have a gift from Christ to be used in His church. May God lead you to find power in this. 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

0: In Pastor Sam's book on spiritual warfare, What Scares Demons, Pastor Sam shows us that Jesus left heaven and came to this world as our Savior to forgive our sins. But Jesus also came to this world as a heavenly warrior to do fatal damage to Satan's kingdom of darkness. Jesus didn't just come to this earth to save us from sin. He came to save us from Satan. What you see and hear from demons when they come in contact with Jesus and scream out in fear in the Gospels should make you never fear them again in your life. The truth is, demons are scared to death of your God. They are scared to death of your Savior. And they are scared to death of you, a redeemed saint, and the presence of God that lives in you. They know something that they hope you will never find out. They know that all the power is on your side. You are a son or daughter of the Most High God, and they are scared to death of what you will do with your life when you figure that out. 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
1: Good afternoon, radio listeners. Welcome from the Encouragers, Reverend Barbara Coleman and Minister David Michael. We are on the air every Saturday at 3 p.m., bringing words of encouragement from the Holy Bible for everyday life. Please continue to listen in and be blessed. Our Father, who art in heaven, the only true and living God, who loves us so dearly, full of grace and mercy, please forgive us our trespasses as we forgive those who trespass against us. I thank you for this opportunity to preach your word from the Holy Bible. May what I say be helpful to someone and pleasing to you. In Jesus' name I pray. Amen. My topic for today is Trust in the Lord, Part 2. My scripture is Proverbs 1, 3, 1 through 8. My text is Proverbs 3.

goes beyond intellectual assent to a deep reliance on the Lord, a settled confidence in his care and his faithfulness to his word. Do not lean on your own understanding. Further explains trusting in the Lord. One's understanding in Proverbs is his perception of the right course of action. The wise will govern themselves by what the Lord himself declares, and will not set thine own finite and often mistaken understanding against his. We must have a continual regard to God's providence, must own and depend upon it in all our affairs, both by faith and prayer. Number one, by faith, we must rest an entire confidence in the wisdom, power, and goodness of God, assuring ourselves of the extent of his providence to all humans and all their actions. We must therefore trust in the Lord with all our hearts. We must believe that he is able to do that he will, wise to do what is best and good according to his promise, to do what is best for us if we love him and serve him. We must, with an entire submission and satisfaction, depend upon him to perform all things for us, and not lean to our own understanding as if we could by any forecast of our own without God help ourselves and bring our affairs to a good issue. Those who know themselves cannot but find their own understanding to be a broken reed, which, if they lean on, would certainly fail them. In all our conduct, we must be distrustful of our own judgment and confident of God's wisdom, power, and goodness, and therefore must follow providence and not force it. That often proves best, which was least our own doing. To make straight a person's paths mean to make the course of the person's life one that continually progresses toward a goal. In Proverbs, the emphasis is on the moral quality of one's life path. By prayer, in all thy ways acknowledge God. We must not only in our judgment believe that there is an overruling hand of God ordering and disposing of us in all our affairs, but we must solemnly own it and address ourselves to him accordingly. We must ask his leave and not design anything but what we are sure is lawful. We must ask his advice and ask direction from him, not only when the case is difficult, where we know not what to do, no thanks to us that we have our eyes up to him, but in every case, be it ever so plain, we must ask success of him, as those who know the race is not to the swift. We must refer ourselves to him as one who, from whom our judgment proceeds, and patiently and with a holy indifference wait his award. In all our ways that prove direct and fair and pleasant, in which we gain our point to our satisfaction, we must acknowledge God with thankfulness. In all our ways that prove cross and uncomfortable, and are hedged up with thorns, we must acknowledge God with submission. Our eyes must be ever to God. To him we must, in everything, make our requests known. For our encouragement to do this, it is promised, he shall direct thy paths, so that thy way shall be safe and good, and the issue happy at last. Those that put themselves under a divine guidance shall always have the benefit of it. God will give them the wisdom which is profitable to direct, so that they shall not turn aside into the bypaths of sin. And then will himself so wisely order the event.

0: that it shall be to their mind, or, which is equivalent, for their good. Those that faithfully follow the pillar of cloud and fire shall find that though it may lead them about, it leads them the right way and will bring them to Canaan at last. Be not wise in thine own eyes. Fear the Lord and depart from evil. We must live in a humble and dutiful subjection to God and his government. Fear the Lord as your sovereign Lord and master. He ruled in everything by your religion and subject to the divine will. This must be number one, a humble subjection. Be not wise in thy own eyes. There is not a greater enemy to the power of religion and the fear of God in the heart than conceitedness of our own wisdom. Those that have an opinion of their own sufficiency think it below them and a degradement to them to take their measures from, much more to restrain themselves with religion's rules. Number two, a dutiful subjection. Fear the Lord and depart from evil. Take heed of doing anything to offend him and to forfeit his care. To fear the Lord so as to depart from evil is true wisdom and understanding. Those that have it are truly wise, but self-denyingly so, and not wise in their own eyes. For our encouragement thus to live in the fear of God, it is here promised that it shall be as serviceable even to the outward man as our necessary food. It will be nourishing. It shall be health to thy navel. It shall be strengthening. It shall be marrow to thy bones. The good judgment, moderation, and being sober, the calmness and composure of mind, and the good government of the appetites and passions which religion teaches tend very much not only to the health of the soul, but to a good habit of body, which is very desirable. Envy is the rottenness of the bones. The sorrow of the world dries them, but hope and joy in God are marrow to them. Jesus died a very painful death on the cross, so that our sins may be forgiven. So let us trust in the Lord with all our hearts and obey his commandments. Some listeners may not have given their lives to Christ, but want to do so. John 3:16 states, "For God so loved the world that he gave his only begotten Son, that whosoever believeth in him should not perish, but have everlasting life." If you believe and are willing to follow Christ, then join a church that is based on the Holy Bible. Jesus was crucified on the cross for our sins. While on the cross, Jesus, knowing that all things were now accomplished, that the scripture might be fulfilled, saith, "I thirst." Now there was set a vessel full of vinegar, and they filled a sponge with vinegar and put it upon hyssop and put it to his mouth. When Jesus therefore had received the vinegar, he said, "It is finished." And he bowed his head and gave up the ghost. But after 3 days, he arose from the dead with all powers in his hands. Because he loves us so much, let us be obedient to his word. Now, a breath of fresh air with Minister David Michael.
1: Good day and welcome to A Breath of Fresh Air with the Encourager, Minister David Michael. Thanks for tuning in. We consider this a safe place where you can be encouraged during these challenging times. Today's topic is revelation. What is revelation? Revelation means that something that has been hidden is now made known. If it isn't revealed, it remains hidden. Some people see God that way, hidden and unknown. This view assumes God does not want to be known, or even that God is incapable of being known, because God is just a vague, impersonal force like gravity. But God has revealed himself. He is not hidden. He has spoken to us, and if we listen, we can discover what he is like and come to know him in a personal way. God has two textbooks. One is the textbook of nature. By looking at the world, we can learn something about its creator. The other is the textbook of revelation, the world's greatest book, the Bible. It is more than an ancient record of events. It is God's word given to us by the inspiration of the Holy Spirit to guide our lives. God has spoken, and he still speaks. It is God's desire that all would come to know him and to be saved. Are you listening to God or to everybody else but God? At this point, as you ponder that question, some of you may be thinking that I listen, but I'm not clear on what God is saying. You may feel like you don't have a close relationship with God, and you sense that you have missed the mark. You probably heard that Jesus came to save you from your sin, but you're not sure how that works. Well, if that's the case, I've got good news for you. Realize that all have violated God's divine law and fall short of his glory. But the good news is that God loves you and gives you the opportunity to come to him, acknowledge your sin, and trust him as your Lord and Savior. Will you respond to his call? Remember, God gave his son Jesus, who died between two criminals, was buried in a borrowed tomb. But early on the third day, he arose that you may have everlasting life. So put God first. Pray, trust, and obey his word. And until next time, my beloved, stay encouraged by knowing that God loves you. And when God is in it, there is no limit. Shalom.
0: You have been listening to Reverend Barbara Coleman and Minister David Michael, the Encouragers, bringing you words of encouragement from the Holy Bible. We hope that we have said something that was encouraging to you as you continue on your life's journey. Thank you for listening.

0: not going to go to the internet and say 10 verses on and study that. We're going to dig until we find them all.
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Baruch Hashem Adonai. Blessed is the name of the Lord. This is Cynthia West with For Such a Time as This. Holy, holy, holy is the Lord God Almighty, who was and is to come. Lord, you are more precious than silver. Lord, you are more costly than gold. Lord, you are more beautiful than diamonds, and nothing I desire compares to you. Lord, I just want to praise you. Lift my hands and say, I love you. You are everything to me, and I exalt your holy name on high. I love praising you, Jesus. I love worshiping you, my Lord. How can we not praise you? How can we not worship you? You are beautiful beyond description, too marvelous for words, and we stand in awe of you, El Shaddai, Elohim. Holy Spirit is heavy in the earth right now. And for those who have eyes to see and ears to hear, Holy Spirit is beautiful in the earth, impacting our spirits right now. For such a time as this, we must do our best to make sure that we stay in our Jesus. We must do our best to make sure that we stay in the truth. It is written, the truth will make you free. Years ago, the Lord told me to encourage his people. In the midst of all the hoo-ha, in the midst of all that is happening in the world, the Lord, your Lord Jesus, says, be encouraged. Lord, strengthen our feeble knees so that we will be not weary of well-doing. Enable us to keep our hearts, as in Isaiah 40. We will be a voice of one who is calling out, clear the way for the Lord in the wilderness. Remove the obstacles. Make straight and smooth in the desert a highway for our God. Every valley shall be raised, and every mountain and hill be made low. And let the rough ground become a plain, and the glory and majesty and splendor of the Lord will be revealed, and all humanity shall see it together, for the mouth of the Lord has spoken it. And if you would like Jesus to be your Lord and Savior, ask with me now. Holy Spirit, please show me Jesus and let Jesus be seen in me. Now Holy Spirit will do the rest. I pray divine protection and guidance over President Donald J. Trump, his cabinet and his advisors, and everyone and everything pertaining to them. I repeat scripture and declare the eyes of the blind are opened and the ears of the deaf will hear, and that they will come to the knowledge of the saving grace of Jesus Christ. I ask, Holy Spirit, show them Jesus until Jesus is seen in them. I pray for their salvation. Common sense is a wonderful thing. The eagle soars in his rightful place, and the lion roars from Israel. Shalom, shalom.

explain to you really how he does it. But he proved himself to me in such a holy way, such a complete way, that I die for that faith and I die for that belief, because it's more than a belief. He lives in my heart. And that's the only proof. It's the only proof that I can give you, because he lives in my heart. Those people that knew me before didn't know that I could believe something so strong. The gospel is simply this: Jesus will forgive all your sins if you'll come to him humbly, lay down at his feet and say, "You're the Lord, and I'll follow you the rest of my life on earth so that I can have the rest of eternity with you and the glory of your Father."

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1: Welcome to Just a Voice, the radio ministry of Global Restoration Ministry. Hi, I'm Pastor Philip Upton. Here at Global Restoration Ministry, our desire is to prepare the body of Christ for the return of our Lord and Savior Jesus Christ by restoring foundational truths and earnestly contending for the faith once delivered unto the saints. 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
2: Amen. You know, several weeks ago, we started a message on spiritual warfare. And spiritual warfare is so prevalent today. You know, and your attitude towards war really depends a lot on how you really approach spiritual warfare. Mm-hmm. Nobody really likes war. You know, war is, you know, they made the song. What is it good for? Absolutely nothing. But there's a war and a battle that's taking place every single day. Not only in the natural, we're talking about in the unseen realm. And you have to understand, either you are part of this battle as far as you're fighting the war or you're a victim of it. One of the two. And the enemy uses deception, and he tries to break down your morale and your will or reason to fight. You remember back in the Japanese war, they had this lady called Tokyo Rose. Tokyo Rose would come on the air and try to convince the soldiers to go home, to put down their weapons. Why are you here, soldier boy? Why are you fighting? Who at home with your woman? You know, all this stuff that make you not want to fight. Well, the same tactic is used in today's situation with satanic warfare. The enemy tries to break down your resolve, try to tell you that there's really no reason to fight. There's no warfare, you know, to try to get you to become a victim of it instead of having being a victor in it. You know, Jesus already won the battle. He defeated hell. He defeated hell, death, and the grave. He took the keys to hell and death. He defeated principalities and powers. He rose victorious. He triumphed over them. And then he told us, now you go and you teach all nations. Arm them with the same mindset to know that we are in a spiritual warfare, but yet the victory has already been won. Now you have to establish this victory wherever you go. Because see, the Bible

He came to destroy the works of the devil. He told us that the works that he does, we're going to do also. But then he said, greater works than these shall you do, because I go unto my Father. Currently, Jesus is seated at the right hand of God. And he said he will be seated there until his enemies become his what? Footstools. Well, we are the body of Christ. And if Christ is the head, we're the body. The only place the enemy has to dwell is under our feet. But we, a lot of times, we let him get in our head, talk to us, telling us things that God didn't agree with. This is why the Bible said that the weapons of our warfare are not carnal, but they are mighty through God to the pulling down of strongholds, the casting down of imaginations, and every high thing that exalts itself against the knowledge of God, and bringing every thought into captivity to the obedience of Christ. And once you have done that, once you have trained, he said, having a readiness now to revenge all disobedience, now that your obedience has been fulfilled. You can't even get into this battle till you first subdue this partial ground, which is your body. Until you can bring your mind into subjection, into the mind of Christ, you're going to always have a carnal mentality. And the Bible said that the natural man received not the things of the Spirit of God, neither can he even know them or identify them, because they're spiritually discerned. This is why over in St. John chapter 3, when Nicodemus came to Jesus, he came to Jesus by night and said, Master, we know that thou art a teacher come from God, because no man can do the miracles that you do except God be with him. Immediately, Jesus captures the conversation and said, verily, verily, I say unto you, that except a man is born again, he cannot see the kingdom of God. That means unless you're born of the Spirit, you can't see, know, or even understand God's way of doing things. You're just walking around here as a natural man. But see, there has to be a physical birth in order to qualify you for the second birth. Jesus said, except a man is born of the water and of the Spirit, he cannot see the kingdom of God. Well, that born of the water was the natural birth. When a woman has a child, there's water and blood, the water breaks, the baby comes out. Now, to be born again, you have to be first a candidate or a legal citizen of this planet. Then, now it qualifies you for the second birth. Because once you're born in this planet, now you can be born again of the Spirit of God. And once you accept the Spirit of Christ, the Bible says, if any man have not the Spirit of Christ, he's none of his. But if Christ be in you, he is the hope of glory. And so now we're born again of the Spirit. So now we get the spiritual download of the information that comes from heaven. Now the eyes of our understanding is being enlightened. You know, they got people today, even in the military and other places, trying to get this supernatural force working with them. They call it by opening up their third eye, trying to see in the spirit realm, trying to have a supernatural effect. But what you do is when you do it like that, you open yourself up for demonic suggestion and possession. But when you're born of the Spirit, you hear what the Spirit is saying unto the church, the Holy Spirit of God. And most of us, even when we pray like God is 10,000 light years away. And we hope our prayer reaches heaven. When the Bible said that when Jesus ascended, that he gave us the Holy Spirit. He said, I have to go away, but I will give you another comforter, which is the Holy Ghost. And when he, the Spirit of truth, has come, he shall lead and guide you into all truth. Not only shall he dwell with you, but he shall be in you. 1 Corinthians 6:19-20 says, what? Know ye not that your body is the temple of the Holy Ghost? So the Holy Ghost dwells on the inside of us. He said, which is in you, which you have of God, and you're not your own. You have been bought with a price. You mean I'm not my own? That means I belong to someone else? That means I need to be under the authority of the one to whom I belong to. If I've been purchased by the blood of Jesus and God is my Father, I need to get my direction and information from him, not from the dictates of the world. And so the spiritual warfare has to do a lot with changing our mindset as far as who Christ is to us in our life. And so first thing we got to do is acknowledge that we are in a battle. And if you're in a battle, you need to be trained. When they put you in the military, the first thing they did, they put you in what? Basic training. Basic training stripped you of your individual identity. You became a GI, government issue. They talked about you, talked about your mama, made you do deplorable things, tried to debase you.

0: you, to humble you to where it was less of you and more of them, and you could obey on command without question. And they beat that in you. My son was a drill sergeant. You know what drill sergeants do? They all up in your face. They do everything. They're going to find out what's in you. You got attitude. You got a button to push. They're going to push it. They're going to find out how you're going to react under pressure. Part of the training, when you get into a certain part of it, you have to crawl up on a barbed wire fence holding your weapon with live fire going over your head. You jump up and panic if you want to. They'll be shipping you back home in a bag. You got to remain calm under fire. So it teaches you how to maintain a calm within yourself, even when there's turmoil going all around you. Same thing in the spiritual battle. This is why you have to be renewed in the spirit of your mind. This is why over Psalms it says, he who can control his spirit is greater than one that can take a city. In other words, if you can control what's on the inside of you, you're more powerful than a military general who comes in to occupy a city. See, when God said, I've given you authority over all the earth, the first parcel of ground we have to conquer is this dirt suit that we live in. See, there's a saying that says that if there's no enemy within, then the enemy without can't hurt us. See, we have two things working for us. One thing working for us and one thing working against us. The Bible said that God has given you and I, or every man, the measure of faith. I want you to see that faith as a little bag of faith. But that faith can be turned into fear. Because all faith, all fear is faith working in reverse. Bible said that faith is the substance. It's the building block. It's the material of the things that I hope for. Hope is what you expect the outcome to be. So if fear is your faith, then the negative outcome is what you dread and what you see, and that gives the enemy authority to work against you. Over in the book of Job chapter 1, when the sons of God came before God, Satan also came in the midst of them, and he asked Satan, he said, where have you been? He said, walking to and fro up and down in the earth. In other words, I've been taking over your territory here. I got people following me. And then God said, well, have you considered my servant Job? Righteous man, one who eschews evil, perfect in all his ways and upright before me. So he said, yeah, I know, but the only reason why Job is serving you is because you didn't put a hedge around about him and can't nobody get to him. But you removed the hedge and let me touch his stuff and I'll have Job to curse you to your face. He said, all right, just don't take his life. And so Job, what he used to do, he had a family just like ours. We got 10 kids. He had 7 sons and 3 daughters. We got 7 girls and 3 boys. All right. So he had this huge family and they would always party. And so what Job would do, cause Job was a righteous man, Job would go out and he'd get a fatted calf. He would make an altar. He would sacrifice God just in case my family has sinned and Lord, something terrible come upon them. Lord, I'm making sacrifice for them now just in case something happens. And see, the very thing that Job feared the most is what Satan used to try to destroy his resolve. Because he said, the thing that I have feared the most has come upon me. What happens the first time? Matter of fact, let's go over to Job chapter one, and let's look at that. In Job chapter 1, when they came together, Satan attacked Job. He attacked him. And he attacked him by destroying all the substance that he had because he told God the only reason why Job is serving you is because you done blessed him, because he has substance. And so now he said, let me take away the stuff you done blessed him with and he'll curse you. How many of us serve God just for the material blessing that we can receive from God? And see, we shouldn't do that. We should always serve God because of his goodness. Not because of what he has given us, but because of who he is. So in Job chapter 1, we'll see where the challenge came. Now, the whole story, it talks about Job. It says, there was a man in the land of Uz whose name was Job. And that man was perfect, upright, and one that feared God and eschewed evil. And there was born unto him 7 sons and 3 daughters. His substance also was 7,000 sheep, 3,000 camel, 500 yoke of oxen, 500 she asses, and a very great household. That means servants and men, you know, people take care of the grass and all this stuff, you know. So that this man was the greatest in all of the, it's the greatest, was the greatest of all the men of the East. Sons went and feasted in their houses, every one of them on his day. So they took a day, every day of the week, one of the sons had a feast going on. And he sent and called their three sisters and to eat and to drink with them. And it was so that when the day of their feasting were going about, that Job went and sacrificed them and rose up early in the morning and offered burnt offerings according to the number of them all. For Job said, it may be that my sons have sinned and cursed God in their heart. And this Job did continually. See, the devil can only use the things that you fear the most to use against you. The Bible said God has not given us a spirit of fear, but power, love, and of a sound mind. He said something else about fear, that fear has torment. People are afraid that they want to go out their house. Fear has torment. All right, so what happened? Verse 6. And that was the day when the sons of God came to present themselves before the Lord, and Satan came also among them. And the Lord said unto Satan, so whence comest thou? And Satan answered the Lord and said, from going to and fro in the earth, from walking up and down in it. In other words, I just do what I want in your kingdom, in your creation. I am the influencer in your creation. And the Lord said unto Satan, hast thou considered my servant Job, that there is none like him in the earth, a perfect man, upright, one that feareth God and escheweth evil? And Satan said, yeah. Satan answered and said, Lord, and doeth Job fear God for naught? For thou hast put a hedge about him and about his house and about all that he has on every side, that thou hast blessed the work of his hand, and his substance is increased in the land. But put forth now thy hand now, and touch all that he hath, and he will curse thee to your face. So Job is in the midst of a challenge and don't know why. Spiritual warfare. But he's not aware of the battle. But God is already betting on him. He said, have you considered my servant Job? So this is the challenge to get Job to defect on God. If you're serving God for what he has given you, then you'll defect when those things are taken away. You'll turn on God. But if you're serving God because you love him, it doesn't matter. Paul said, I know how to abound and I know how to be abased. He said, but in everything, I learned how to be content. He didn't say satisfied, but content. In other words, I'm not going to complain no matter what my condition might currently be. All right. So what happened? He touched it. All this happens to one day. Start at verse 13. And that was the day when the sons and the daughters were eating and drinking in the oldest brother's house. And there came a messenger unto Job and said, the oxen were plowing and the asses were feeding and the Sabaeans fell on them and took them away. And they have slain all the servants with the edge of the sword, and I only am escaped to come and bring you the bad news. And while they were yet speaking, there came also another and said, a fire of God is fallen from heaven and hath burned up the sheep and thy servants and consumed them. And I only am escaped to come and tell thee. And while he was yet speaking, there came also another and said, the Chaldeans made out three bands and fell upon the camels and have carried them away. Yea, and slain the servants with the edge of the sword. And I only am escaped alone to tell thee. And while he was yet speaking, there came also another and said, thy sons and thy daughters were eating and drinking wine in the eldest brother's house. And behold, there came a great wind from the wilderness and smote the four corners of the house, and it fell upon the young men, and they are dead, and I only am escaped to tell thee. All this happened in one day. That'll break the resolve of anybody. That'll break you down. But what happened? What did Job say? He said, and Job rose and rent his mantle and shaved his head and fell down on the ground and worshiped. and said, naked I came out of my mother's womb, and naked shall I return thither to the Lord. He said, the Lord gave, the Lord has taken away. Blessed be the name of the Lord. In all this, Job sinned not, nor charged God foolishly. You would have thought that would have been enough. They had another meeting up in heaven. Here comes Satan again. Satan, come on up. God asked him the same thing. Where you been? Walking to and fro on the earth. God said the same thing. Have you considered my servant Job? How he's a good man, he eschews evil. Satan said, yet Satan answered, verse 4, and Satan answered the Lord and said, skin for skin. Yea, all that a man hath, he will give for his life. He said, put forth now thy hand now and touch his bone and his flesh, and he will curse you to your face. And the Lord said unto Satan, behold, he is in thy hand, but save his life. And Satan went forth from the presence of the Lord and smote Job with sore boils from the sole of his feet to his crown, and he took him pot shards and scraped himself wherewithal and set among the ashes. Then Satan said, I need to pull out the big gun. I need to pull out something, the heavy duty, because I'm looking bad in this contest. And so verse 9. Then said his wife unto him, doth thou still retain thy integrity? Curse God and die. Well, what was the challenge? The challenge was, I can get Job to curse you to your face. But what was Job's response to his wife? But he said unto her, thou speakest like one of the foolish women speaketh. What? Shall not we receive good at the hand of God as well? He said, and shall we not receive evil? In this, he said, in all this, Job did not sin with his lips. Didn't say nothing against God. Evil. How often do we defect on God when things go wrong? By God, why? Why you let my son die? Why you let me lose my house? Why you let me lose my job? Why you let sickness come into my body? Now, there's an enemy. His name is Satan. He has a threefold agenda. He comes to kill, steal, and to destroy. But if you don't have an understanding of the warfare, you would defect in a moment and turn and blame God for all of the tragedy that's happening in your life. See, we have to understand, Job recognized the frequency that his wife was speaking. He said, wait a minute, you don't even sound like my wife. Because we didn't been through a lot together, but you don't sound like my wife right now. You know, Satan would speak to the people closest to you, speak through, to try to get an advantage over you. But you got to understand and hear the frequency of the voice of God. You got to know what is of God and what's not of God. And remember, I gave you the analogy that when Peter was asked, Jesus asked the disciples, say, who do men say that I, the Son of Man, am? He said, thou art Elijah, one of the prophets. He said, but who do you say that I am? Peter cleared his throat and jumped up and said, thou art the Christ, the Son of the living God. And the other 11 back there, he came up. And Jesus said, Peter, flesh and blood has not revealed this unto you, but my Father, which is in heaven, has revealed this unto you. How do you think Peter felt at that moment? I done heard from God. I done got a direct word from the Lord. And Jesus began to tell him about the suffering, the crucifixion, the rejection. And the Bible said that Peter began to rebuke Jesus and said, not so, Lord. Jesus turned around and looked at him and said, get thee behind me, Satan. He said, get thee behind me, Peter. He understood the frequency of the voice. He understood that Satan had motivated him to speak that. You got to understand frequencies and what people say. So you got to be careful that you don't get to a point that where you receive the information from the world as having more authority than the information that comes from God's word. You know, Job, matter of fact, let me go over to James. James, I'm way off script, but that's all right. Let's go over to James. We talked about this not too long ago. Turn to the book of James, if you will. And James talk about when the devil get all up in your head, you're subject to say things that you really don't mean to say. And you get an enemy opportunity to use those words against you. And so, over in James chapter 3, I believe it is, I get there in a second, James talk about when there's bitter envying and strife in your life. The Bible said, glory not and lie not against the truth. That's James chapter 3, starting at verse 13. He said, who is a wise man endued with knowledge among you? Let him show out of a good conversation, what you're saying, Job never said with his lips. Show out of a good conversation his works with meekness and wisdom. That conversation, that word can also be translated as lifestyle, your way of living. He said, but if ye have bitter envying and strife in your heart, glory not and lie not against the truth. How do you lie against the truth? Jesus went to the cross for us. He was wounded for our transgressions. He was bruised for our iniquities. The chastisement of our peace was placed upon him. And with his stripes, we are healed. But you went to the doctor, and the doctor said, you're sick. You're going to die. You got 6 months to live. But the Bible said, by his stripes, you're healed. Now, the fact is, the doctor does see something. But the truth is, God said he already bore that sickness and infirmity in his own body, and with his stripes, you are healed. Facts are subject to change. So you got lie, you got facts, and you got truth. Facts are in the middle. Whatever you gravitate toward, that will be the thing that will be established in your life. Over in Jonah, it talks about those who observe lying vanities. He said, those who observe lying vanities forsake their own mercy. What do you mean, those who observe, Jonah, who observe lying vanities? What does the word observe mean? To give a place of authority, observance, a place of high esteem in your life. And for you to observe the report of the doctor as having more truth to you than what the word of God says, then you'll forsake your mercy of being healed because you'll have whatsoever you say. And so if you're going back and repeating all of the negative stuff that the doctor has said, and you can say, listen, doctor, I'm not telling you that you're lying, but I do understand that you're only practicing medicine. But I know somebody who has perfected it. His name is Jesus. And he took my sicknesses and infirmities and he bore them in his own body. And he told me that with his stripes, I'm healed. Now, I know my Lord, he's not a man that he should lie, neither the Son of Man that he should repent. Matter of fact, the Bible said, let God be true and let every man be a liar. So, Doc, I know what you see, but I can't say what you see. I can only say what God said about me. And if I keep on saying what God said about me, it will change my condition to the truth that God says. But if I gravitate toward this out of fear, because that's bad news. If I gravitate toward that out of fear, my mind automatically starts seeing the dread and it starts building the construct for the enemy to lay that thing on. The framework is being built through fear. For that thing to come from the unseen to the seen, to manifest, to become the established reality in my life. That is a reality, but it doesn't mean it's established because it doesn't agree with the word of God. It won't be established until you come into agreement with it. We're talking about spiritual warfare, how to fight the battle, how to fight the good fight of faith. This is what it's all about. It's not some fantasy. This is not just some things. This is the way we fight. And the Bible said, without faith, it is impossible to please God. And so fear is a spirit. And the enemy tries to inject fear in you so that you will gravitate toward that fear. You know, fear is powerful. It is. It'll keep you from doing anything. You want to go out the house, you're afraid of what might happen. Fear is the apprehension of something that has not taken place yet.
1: 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Hope to see you.

Welcome to Constitutional Conversations. I'm Dr. Brenda McMenamin. Why is it so important to understand the Constitution? Understanding the heritage and history that God gave us enables us to honor and obey Him so He can rescue us and America. In these Constitutional Conversations, we have now gone through Articles 1, 2, and 3. The goal here of our framers was to divide the responsibilities of government into three separate branches and then balance those responsibilities with powerful checks on one another. This concept is firmly based in Isaiah 33:22, which says, "For the Lord is our judge, the Lord is our lawgiver, the Lord is our king." In Article 4, the goal was to get the states to cooperate together to become and function like a nation. As Article 4, Section 1 says, "Full faith and credit shall be given each state to the public acts, records, and judicial proceedings of every other state. And the Congress may, by general laws, prescribe the manner which such acts, records, and proceedings shall be proved and the effect thereof." This is one of the nationalizing clauses of the Constitution. It was designed to give each American the rights in all states that he presently enjoyed in his own state. It also prevented a citizen from simply moving out of a particular state to avoid his responsibilities or liabilities. If a judgment were obtained against a person in one state, the authenticated record of that judgment could be taken to another state to try and convict him. James Madison explained, "The power of prescribing by general laws the manner in which the public acts, records, and judicial proceedings of each state shall be proved and the effect they shall have in other states is an evident and valuable improvement on the clauses relating to this subject in the Articles of Confederation. The power here established may be rendered a very convenient instrument of justice and be particularly beneficial on the borders of the contiguous states." Father, help us understand the power of the states in our constitutional authority. Let us not be ruled by men ambitious for power, but help us steward our liberty to honor and glorify your holy name so we can pass down liberty to our children's children. In Jesus' name we pray. Amen. Listen to WCNO as we learn more about our Constitution and how this God-inspired document brings life and liberty to our nation and hope to the world. 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

0: The civil government does not define your ethic as a Christian. That's critical that we understand that. And now maybe people will become more and more awakened to that.
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3: Praise the name of Jesus. Praise the Lord. It's good to be here another Saturday evening to continue the good news of our Lord Jesus Christ. Last week, we finished a series on growing grace and knowledge. So this week we will be starting a new series, the Gospel Writings of Mark. The Gospel Writings of Mark, that's what we are going to start with this week. The Gospel Writings of Mark, and we're going into the book of Mark. Okay, the Gospel Writings of Mark. We have Matthew, Mark, Luke, and John. So we are going into the Gospel Writings of Mark. But before we begin, let us pray. Father, we come to you in the name of Jesus. We honor you for who you are. For you are God and God alone, the Holy One, the Righteous One. You are great and greatly to be praised. You are the Supreme One. You are above all, exalted far above all else. There is none like you, O God, and none can be compared to you, because you are the true and living God. We bless your name today. We praise you. We honor you. We give you glory. We thank you for this privilege, O God, to come to declare your word. We thank you for your people who took the time out to hear your word. And we pray, O God, Almighty Lord, your word will bring transformation in the hearts of your people. We thank you again, O God, Almighty Lord, for leaving your words with us. O God, Almighty Lord, your word is spirit and life. And we thank you, O God, today that your word is a lamp to our feet and a light to our path. As we continue, O God Almighty Lord, on this journey, O God Almighty Lord, your word, O God, will illuminate the path for us so that we do not stumble. We thank you again for your presence. We thank you for what you're doing. We thank you for this new series. And we pray, O God Almighty, as we look, O God, into the gospel writings of our Lord Jesus Christ, we will come to understand, O God, more about him and walk in true fellowship with him. Father God, we thank you again for who you are and what you are doing. Thank you, O God, for clearing the atmosphere. Thank you, O God Almighty, that your word will go forth, O God Almighty, as you want it to, in the name of Jesus. O God, we thank you, O God Almighty, that you prevent any hindrance, and your word will go forth and transform the lives of others. Almighty God, those who hear, O God, will cry out, Jesus, save me, keep me, transform me. Father God Almighty, O Lord, we pray that your word, O God, will fall on good ground. O God, that it will germinate, Almighty God, and bring forth fruits of righteousness. Father, we thank you for your presence and what you're doing in this season. And we look to you by faith, trusting you, Holy Spirit, to lead and guide us into all truth. We bless and honor and give you glory. In Jesus' name we pray, and we say amen. Amen. Bless the Lord. Bless the name of Jesus. He's worthy of praise. He's worthy of glory. So let us bless his name forever. And let us continue to trust him that he will see us through. He is God and God alone, the righteous one. He is the Holy One. And he will show us the path that we ought to take. So we are going to go in the gospel writings of Mark. And the word reminds us, the gospel, it says the gospel writings of Mark. So we see Mark wrote

to know the difference and understand that it's all about Jesus. So Mark saw it fit to write about Jesus, and Mark got his information from who we don't know. The Word of God don't say who he got his information from, but we know it must be from one of Jesus's apostles. So we see Mark's gospel writing was to the Romans. So Mark wrote to the Romans. So Mark's gospel writings emphasize actions and deeds of Jesus Christ. We see Jesus on the move in the book of Mark. We see him on the move, people of God. He's always on the move, getting things done, healing, casting out demons, performing miracles, and teaching in the synagogues. We see people of God wherever he goes. We see he would find that time to teach his people and to show them the way of salvation. So we see, people of God, that Jesus Christ went forth doing good. And Mark, here in the Gospel of Mark, tells us about the things that Christ did. So we see in the Gospel of Mark, everything seemed to happen at a rapid pace. We see how fast Mark was going. He just give you sometimes one verse about a certain thing and go on to something else. So we see everything happening at a rapid pace in the book of Mark. We see a little slowing down at the end of the gospel writings. So we see him slowing down a bit when Jesus arrived in Jerusalem before his crucifixion. So we are going to go through the book of Mark, and when we come to that, we will see that he slows down a little there. But we see he's always at a rapid pace. So Mark is the same John Mark, the son of Mary, in whose house the early church sometimes gathered. And we can read that in Acts 12. Remember when the church gathered and they prayed for Peter, who was arrested by Herod. So they prayed and God answered their prayers. The angel came and let Peter out of that prison. So we see this is the same John Mark who is the son of Mary. And we see the same John Mark who went with Paul and Barnabas on their first missionary journey in Acts 13:5. And we see where he also deserted them. So we see even because Mark deserted them, there was contention between Paul and Barnabas. And Barnabas took Mark and sailed away with him. So we see that Mark, as we have said, he wrote to the Romans. And he was in Rome at that time. And we see he identified his theme in the first verse of Mark 1, the gospel of Jesus Christ, the Son of God. So we see it is very clear that he decided to write on Jesus Christ, the Messiah King. So he wrote on Jesus Christ, the Son of God, that Jesus is the divine Son of God. This is the major emphasis of the gospel writings of John. Jesus is the Son of God. Jesus is the divine Son. We are sons and daughters, but Jesus is the beloved, the begotten of God. He is the divine Son of God. So we are going to be looking at the gospel writings of Mark, beginning with chapter 1. Chapter 1, the beginning of the gospel. The word said chapter 1, verse 1, the beginning of the gospel of Jesus Christ, the Son of God. Mark 1:1, coming from the New King James Version. The beginning of the gospel of Jesus Christ, the Son of God. And look at verse 2. As it is written in the prophets, behold, I send my messenger before your face, who will prepare your way before you. So we see, people of God, John, we see here where John the Baptist, it was written of John the Baptist, who is the forerunner. He is the one who heralded in the Messiah. So we see where Mark wrote about John the Baptist. It is written in the prophets, behold, I send my messenger. The messenger is John the Baptist. Before your face, who will prepare your way before you? So they say the voice of one, verse 3, crying in the wilderness, prepare ye the way of the Lord. Make his path straight. So this was prophesied by Isaiah the prophet, in Isaiah 40, verse 3 to 5. Let us turn there. Isaiah.

0: Isaiah 40, verse 3 to 5, and we will see where it was prophesied, people of God. Whatever was prophesied has to come to pass. The word must come to pass. So we see here where Mark wrote about it, that John the Baptist, the messenger, the forerunner, the one who came to herald in the Messiah, we see he was the one who was sent before Jesus to prepare the way, prepare the hearts of the people, prepare the hearts of the people that they will receive Jesus Christ as the Messiah King. So he prepared the way of the Lord, make his path straight. So he made the path straight by preaching repentance, remission of sin, and baptizing the people, preparing their hearts to receive the Messiah King. So we are going to turn to Isaiah 40, verse 3 to 5. Isaiah 40, verse 3 to 5. We see the voice of one crying in the wilderness. Isaiah wrote, prepare the way of the Lord. Make straight in the desert a highway for our God. Every valley shall be exalted, and every mountain and hill brought low. The crooked places shall be made straight, and rough places smooth. The glory of the Lord shall be revealed, and all flesh shall see it together. For the mouth of the Lord had spoken it. So we see the Isaiah and the prophet prophesied that John would come and prepare the way of the Lord. So we see, people of God, every part, the path was made straight. We see the word was preached, repentance was preached for the remission of our sins. And John preached repentance, and we see, and he said, the kingdom of heaven is at hand. The kingdom came when Christ came, because the king has come. So we, as God's people, must understand that the word was written and the word had to be fulfilled. So we see in verse 4 of Mark 1, John came baptizing in the wilderness and preaching a baptism of repentance for the remission of sin. The word said, then all the land of Judah and those from Jerusalem went out to him and were all baptized by him in the Jordan River, confessing their sin. So we see Mark's gospel, people of God, Mark didn't spend no time going into no detail. He was just showing that Jesus Christ came and what he did. So he was just pointing to all that was said and done. But he started with the forerunner, who was John the Baptist. And we have to understand, we have to start at the beginning. So we see, people of God, the word tells us that all Judah came out to John, and they were all baptized in the Jordan River, confessing their sins. So they didn't just go baptized, but they confessed their sin. Let us read Matthew 3:1-6. Matthew 3:1-6, the word said, and in those days John the Baptist came preaching in the wilderness of Judah, saying, repent, for the kingdom of heaven is at hand. For this is he who was spoken of by the prophet Isaiah, saying, the voice of one crying in the wilderness, prepare the way of the Lord, make his path straight. So we see, people of God, that John the Baptist came and he proclaimed the word of God. He said, repent, for the kingdom of heaven is at hand. For this is he who was spoken of by the prophet Isaiah, saying. So John made it clear that Isaiah was the one who spoke of Jesus' coming, and that the way must be prepared for him. Now John himself was clothed in camel's hair with a leather belt around his waist, and his food was locusts and wild honey. Then Jerusalem, all Judah, and all the regions around the Jordan went out by him in the Jordan, confessing their sins. So we see, people of God, what happened. John went about preaching the good news of the kingdom, repentance and remission of sin, and all Judah and Jerusalem and the region, they went about to hear the word, and they confessed their sins, and they were baptized in Jordan. So we see, people of God, that we as God's people must know that we have to follow step by step, start from the beginning, repentance first. We must repent, we must confess our sins, then we are ready. to be baptized. We are going God's way because we have turned from our old sinful way and turned to God. We can't go to be baptized, people of God, and we haven't confessed Jesus Christ as Lord of our lives. So we have to understand that we must go and confess Him, confess that Jesus Christ is Lord before we are baptized. Many want to be baptized, and baptism, people of God, we must understand, cannot save us. Baptism is just a public declaration that we have turned from our sinful way and have turned to Christ. We are declaring to the public, it's a witness that we have turned from our evil way and have turned to Christ. So it is for us to know that baptism cannot save us. So if we are planning and saying we are going to be baptized and we know we haven't confessed our sins, confess your sin first. First thing first, confess your sin, and He is faithful and just to forgive us of our sins and cleanse us from all unrighteousness. The word said John was clothed, verse 6, with camel's hair and with a leather belt around his waist, and he ate locust and wild honey. So we see the word tells us how John was clothed. And John was clothed just as how Elijah was clothed. And Jesus himself spoke that John came in the power and spirit of Elijah. So we see that they were even dressed alike. They were even dressed alike. So in 2 Kings 1:8, the words that tell us how Elijah dressed. So they answered him, a hairy man wearing a leather belt around his waist. As he said, it is Elijah, the Tishbite. So Elijah was dressed like John, and John came in the spirit and power of Elijah, even dressed like him. So we see, people of God, we have to understand this, that John was even dressing like Elijah. John was a powerful man of God. He came to prepare the way of the Lord. But John himself said that one is coming after me is mightier than I. John himself always points to Jesus. So what is this saying to us today? We must point to Jesus. We have been highlighting ourselves for so long, but it's time now to point to Jesus. So we see John himself pointed to Jesus. So we see, even though John was a powerful man of God, he said Jesus was mightier than he was. So we see that as we read the word of God and understand, it's about placing Jesus at the highest place. He is the Messiah King. He is ranked higher than all. There is none like Him, and none can be compared to Him, because He alone is God. So we must see Him for who He is and point people to Him, not to ourselves. Look on verse 7 of Mark 1. And He preached, saying, there comes one after me who is mightier than I, whose sandal strap I'm not worthy to stoop down and loose. So John was saying, one was coming after me. He is mightier than I. I'm not even worthy to stoop down and loose his sandals. So we have to understand, people of God, that we must highlight Jesus in everything that we do or say. Let us turn to John 1. Let us turn to John 1. Look on the gospel writings of John. John 1, 29 to 34. John 1, 39 to 34. The word said, the next day John saw Jesus coming toward him and said, behold, the Lamb of God who takes away the sin of the world. This is He of whom I said, after me cometh a man who is preferred before me, for he was before me. I did not know him, but that he should be revealed to Israel. Therefore I came baptizing with water. And John bore witness, saying, I saw the Spirit descending from heaven like a dove, and he remained upon him. I did not know him, but he who sent me to baptize with water said to me, upon whom you see the Spirit descending and remaining on him, this is he who baptized with the Holy Spirit. Verse 34, and I have seen and testified that this is the Son of God. And I have seen and testified that this is the Son of God. I have seen and testified, people of God. John saw, and it was revealed to John the Baptist that this is the Messiah King. So he knew that Christ was the Lamb of God who has taken away the sins of this world. So we see, people of God, John knew his place. He knew that he was just a forerunner. He wasn't the Messiah. John could have said, yes, I am the Messiah. But no, he knew he could not live that way. He was a godly man from birth, we understand. He was filled with the Spirit. So John gave Jesus the glory that belonged to him, people of God. And we as God's children must give Jesus the glory that belongs to his name. Let us remember that Christ himself is the one who came and died for us. He must be glorified in every aspect of our lives. So let us look at verse 8 of Mark 1. I indeed baptize you with water, but he will baptize you with the Holy Spirit. So John spoke of Jesus. I indeed baptize you with water, but he will baptize. Jesus will baptize you with the Holy Spirit. So when we look at Matthew 3:11, the word said, I indeed baptize you with water unto repentance, but he who is coming after me is mightier than I, whose sandal I am not worthy to carry. He will baptize you with the Holy Ghost and fire. So John was saying, my baptism is an external baptism. I'm baptizing you with water. And externally you're saying, okay, my life has changed and I'm going the way of the Lord. But internally, people of God, Jesus will baptize us internally. He will baptize us with the Holy Ghost and fire. We see the Holy Spirit has come to burn out the carnality in us. All the wicked ways and habits and conducts that we have, behaviors that are not pleasing to God, the Holy Spirit is here to burn them out. Jesus said, I've come to baptize you with the Holy Ghost and fire. So we need that fire to burn out our carnality. And many of us have been so carnal in our ways, people of God. But God is saying to us today that he will come and burn out those carnal nature in us, those carnal behavior, those carnal conducts. For the Holy Spirit comes to cleanse us internally, people of God. John reminds us, Jesus will baptize us with the Holy Spirit and with fire. We need the Holy Spirit. We need a fresh baptism. We need a fresh encounter. We need fresh anointing, people of God. And the Holy Spirit is the one who anoints us afresh. So we need the baptism of the Holy Ghost. We need to know, people of God, that we must be constantly filled with the Spirit. It's not a one-time thing. Each day we should be filled up with the Spirit. Our behavior should show that the Holy Spirit is in control of us. Look at verse 9 of Mark 1. It came to pass in those days that Jesus came from Nazareth of Galilee and was baptized of John in the Jordan. So Jesus himself was baptized of John in the Jordan. So many might be thinking, why does Jesus allow John to baptize him? You know, Jesus was in need of baptism. Jesus is holy, he's righteous, fully God, fully man. But we see, people of God, we reason for the baptism of Jesus in Matthew 3:13-15. The word tells us that Jesus came in Matthew 3:13-15. Then Jesus came from Galilee to John at the Jordan to be baptized by him. And John tried to prevent him, saying, I need to be baptized by you, and you are coming to me. Well, look at what Jesus said. But Jesus answered and said to him, permit it to be so now, for thus it is fitting for us to fulfill all righteousness. Then he allowed him. So we see they must carry out all that God requires of them. They must carry out all the requirement of the Father. They must accomplish what is written in the Old Testament about what about them doing what? The will of God. John went forth as the forerunner, preparing the way of the Lord. Jesus Christ was coming, and John was going forth first to prepare the way of the Lord. So all these were written in the Old Testament about them. So they have to do the will of God together. So we understand the will of God must be carried out in their lives together. They must accomplish what is written in the Old Testament about them doing the will of God. This was the will of God for John to baptize the Messiah King. So John himself said, "You are mightier than I. I'm not even worthy. I'm the one that you should be baptizing." Jesus said, "Allow it to be so, John. Allow it. The righteous requirement must be fulfilled in us. The word of God must be fulfilled." And we see John baptize him. Look at verse 10. "And immediately coming up from the water, he saw the heavens parting and the Spirit descending upon him like a dove." We saw the heavens parting and the Spirit descending upon Jesus like a dove. "Then a voice came from heaven, 'You are my beloved Son, in whom I am well pleased.'" That's verse 11 of Mark 1. "Then a voice came from heaven, 'You are my beloved Son, in whom I am well pleased.'" So we see the Father affirms the Son. Jesus, the beloved Son, the darling of heaven, is well pleasing to the Father. "In you I am well pleased." So we see, people of God, where God affirms the Son, Jesus Christ. So we see right at Jesus' baptism, the Father spoke from heaven. We see the Holy Spirit coming like a dove upon Jesus. And we see the Father, the Son, and the Holy Spirit represented right there at Jesus' baptism. So we see the Father affirms the Son, Jesus, the beloved Son, the darling of heaven. And we see that he is well pleasing to the Father. We are called to be like Jesus. We are called to conform to the image of the Son, of the beloved Son. So we are called to conform to the image of Jesus, to bear his character, people of God, that the world will come to know him. This can only be done by the transforming power of the Holy Ghost. This can only be done by the transforming power of the Holy Ghost. So we as God's people are called to conform to the image of Jesus Christ, to bear his character, to know him, to love him, to obey him, to walk in his ways. And this can only be done through the transforming power of the Holy Spirit. People of God, we have finished this session for this week, and we pray that as we go through the gospel writings of Mark, that we will be filled with passion for Jesus Christ. We will know him and walk in his ways. God bless you. Let us stop here. We'll pray and end this session. Father, we thank you for your presence with us. We thank you for what you're doing in this season. And we thank you, O God Almighty, as we go through these gospel writings, that we will come into a closer relationship with Jesus. We thank you again for those who are listening. And we thank you that lives will be transformed with your word as we continue on this pathway. Father, we bless you. We honor and give you glory in Jesus' precious name. And we pray and say amen and amen. Blessings to all. In the
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